0: That was Camel here on WREU Savannah. This is Proggy Notion. It's Thursday evening. My name is Rob. Be with you until 9 p.m. Glad to be back here after being away last week, traveling in Kansas. Picked up some great records there, CDs, that is. Looking forward to sharing some of those with y'all in the near future. But tonight we're looking back on musicians who have died this year. Memorial Day was last week, and since I couldn't do a show last week, doing it now. Started and ended that first set of music with two tracks produced by David Hitchcock, English record producer, died January 8th of this year at the age of 76. Of course, I recognize that name from my favorite Genesis album, Foxtrot, from 1972. As he's on the label, it says, produced by David Hitchcock of Groggy Woof. Apparently that was the name of his production company when he left. He was sort of the house producer for Charisma and Duran for a while. But he went out on his own and produced a lot of stuff for Genesis. Well, just one album for Genesis, but several for Caravan, a few for Camel, one for Renaissance, and various folks. And I just learned today, he went later on and got his chartered accountancy license and became the guy in charge of all Monty Python's business affairs starting in the 90s. But we heard Watcher of the Skies, of course, the lead-off track from Foxtrot. It's amazing I'm here at show number 75 here on Proggy Notion, and that's the first song I've played off Foxtrot. About time. Speaking of time, Time Waits for No One, Ambrosia, with a song off their first album. In 1975, their keyboardist, Christopher North, died at the age of 75, March 30th. And then we went back to another production of David Hitchcock's Camel. I only have one Camel record, and I haven't even had a chance to listen to it yet. It's fairly new to me. It's a compilation on Rhino called A Compact Compilation. Pretty old, 1985. But it's got a couple of tracks from their album Free Fall in 1974, and I'm sorry, the album Mirage. The song you heard was Free Fall. Mirage is the one with the fuzzy-looking Camel Cigarettes cover, very famous. Hypnosis, I think. And that song was written by keyboardist Peter Bardens. All right, well, let's get right into some more music. I've got a couple of live tracks for you. First, a short one, and then a very long one. Second, we'll hear Mingo Lewis on percussion, playing with Return to Forever, live in 1973. But first, we'll hear Renaissance, one of David Hitchcock's bands that he produced. This is a live track from The Show That Never Ends, the best of progressive rock on the King Biscuit Flower Hour, recorded in 1977. Here is, and the reason I'm playing Renaissance is Terry Sullivan, their drummer, died at the age of 87 in January of this year. So we're going to hear a song, and I'll let Annie Haslam introduce it. Here is Renaissance on WREU Proggy Notion.
1: This is a song all about money and a man called King Midas.

Return to Forever, captured live in 1973. This is Proggy Notion here on WRUU Savannah. My name is Rob. We are checking out the music by some folks who have left us this year. In that case, percussionist Mingo Lewis died at the age of 72 on January 31st of this year. He was an American percussionist and drummer, most known for his work with Santana in the early to mid-70s and Al Di Meola after that. But he did play with RTF for a brief period. A very interesting period it was. That was a nice long version of Chick Corea.

0: sometime in 1973. It doesn't say when, but the lineup here is pretty wild. Of course, Chick and Stanley Clark always with Return to Forever. Bill Connors on guitar before El Dimeola arrived. And Mingo Lewis is, of course, on the percussion. But the drummer was none other than Steve Gadd. He actually, I think they recorded a version of the next album, was it Hymn to the Seventh Galaxy, with Steve Gadd, but when Lenny White joined up, they took all his drum tracks off and re-recorded them with Lenny. But what a interesting world it might have been if Steve Gadd had joined and stayed with Return to Forever instead of doing all the other things he did. But sounds pretty great there, so does Bill Connors. And before that, we heard Renaissance doing a live version of Midas Man, recorded October 77 at the Royal Albert Hall, and played that for drummer Terry Sullivan. So two drummers in that set. Terry Sullivan dead at the age of 87 on January 9th. So we got one more set to go. That's all the memorials, though, but we do have a couple of birthdays to celebrate, both bass players. So I hope you will stick around, so to speak, for that. Be right back after these messages.
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1: Women Heart Savannah, a local heart health support group, meets on the third Thursday of each month from 5:30 to 6:45 p.m. at the Chatham County Health Department Midtown Clinic at 1602 Drayton Street. 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The next meeting will be on Thursday, June 19th.
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0: All right, I got to get right to this third set so we can squeeze it in. We got two bass players to celebrate birthdays on Saturday. Tony Levin turns 80, and Richard Sinclair of Caravan Camel, Hatfield and the North, National Health, and you'll hear him playing with Robert Wyatt, turns 78 on Saturday. So without further ado, let's hear Tony Levin with a solo piece of his from Peter Gabriel's Plus From Us. Apparently this is all him on Chapman Sticks, so wow. This is Tony Levin with Lone Bear on WRUU Proggy Notions.

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1: Yep. They tried to lock us out of the studio, but we said hell no. They won the battle last week, but the war, they have lost. Because it's Thursday, June 4th, 2026, and we're back here on the Kromdar Hour. I'm your host, Kromdar, and you're here for what we're calling the 101st episode. The 100th episode will happen probably next week. We had some difficulties. Got locked out of the studio last week. All the hosts for a couple days. Incredible. But tonight, we're on episode 101, and I think 101 is fitting because I'm schooling you freaks tonight. I'm feeling good, and our guest tonight is the singer of a band I've been rocking with the long way since shortly after they were formed in 2020. Their songs are no strangers to the show, their new record rocks the cash bar, and they're playing Savannah in two nights. Yes, that's right. Our guest tonight is Matt Kennedy of Philly punk band Poison Ruin. That's the stuff. It's great. We'll air that interview in just a bit, but first, let's chill a little. It's good to chill. It's great for your skin. I could use it. I'm hideous. I know y'all can't see me, but melting, drooling, skin, like a hot dog skin. You ever see the people with the old, like, leather out in the sun, Tybee Island style, too long, hot dog skin? That's me. So this will be good for me. But yes, what a show we have tonight. So let's get to it, you sick freaks. It's showtime. Do we start with a Poison Ruin track? I think we do. We do. Off their new record, Hymns from the Hills, which you'll hear me discuss with Mac a little later, here's Poison Ruin with Lily of the Valley. Hit it.

All right, that was tonight's guest, Max Band, Poison Ruin, with Lily of the Valley, followed by my favorite Elvis, Elvis Costello, with Senior Service, which I've been spinning a lot of lately. I've been spinning a lot of Elvis lately, Costello. That's I like spinning them. And speaking of spinning, you've been too engaged in the show tonight. You're too excited about our guests and the track so far, and it's caused you to miss that your refrigerator is spinning in circles really fast, like super fast. It's smacking hard against the walls and the cabinets and exploding from the top and the bottom. I'm watching it all from your nanny cam. It's a sight to see. Maybe go in your kitchen and check it out. I don't know. But hey, I do appreciate your attention. It's an attention economy here, folks, so I do need that. And you know what? Also, I have something else to tell you in regards to spinning, but I'll save that until after this next block. So for my weirdos out there, let's take another trip to Philadelphia, PA, before we hear a song from a movie that I saw last week that rocked myself and my girlfriend Bug's world. So let's go. Here's punk legends Zorn with The Spell of the Fairy Tree.

Yes. Yes, that was Zorn with The Spell of the Fairy Tree, followed by The Toon Yards with High Hope from the new Boots Riley film, I Love Boosters. I was a big fan of Sorry to Bother You, one of his last films. I think he did a show or something before then, I can't remember. And I thought the Boosters trailer looked great, but sheesh, this movie over-delivered for me. It's out there, as you'd come to expect from Riley, but it plays with so many different filmmaking elements, and the story is so unique and refreshing, and I think also very timely. And it just, for me, really hit it out of the park. Left me spinning. And as I mentioned last break, I gotta tell y'all something else about spinning. You know, we know we're spinning tracks tonight. We know that your refrigerator is spinning and breaking everything and scaring your family. But also, in terms of spinning, I, your host Kromdar, will be spinning records at the Colleagues and Lovers over in Habersham Village here in Savannah next Sunday. Or wait, hold on. It's this Sunday. This Sunday, folks, I'll be spinning records. My buddy Ryan Scamenti, playing all kinds of stuff, weird freak stuff, some not too dissimilar from the stuff you hear on the show. It's the first kind of live Kromdar related thing I've done since starting the show like 2 years ago. So pretty crazy. I think it'll be a good time. Anyways, before we hear the interview with Mac of Poison Ruin ahead of their set at Dog Days this weekend at Starlin Yard, let's hear a friend of both Mac and I's, friend and past guest of the show, Gavin Caffrey's newer band, Vesuvian. They just put out this new self-titled record that is a concept album about ancient Greek drama. Each song reframes the story of a character from a Greek tragedy. The songs are really nice on the ears, and the record does a lot for me. So please enjoy their track, Fortunate Death.

2012, but it felt like 2014 then. And I know you still

0: All right, you just heard Philly's Vesuvian with Fortunate Death, followed by Philly's, wow, a lot of Philly tonight, Kurt Vile with a new one, 99 BPM, off that record he dropped that I've been thoroughly enjoying. I'm Kromdar, you're a huge fan of Death to Smoochie, and now let's hear some ads from our beloved station before we hear what you're all here for, baby, my interview with Matt Kennedy of Poison Ruin. So go off, station.
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0: 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We are Savannah Soundings, community radio with global soul. And now, what you've all been waiting for, the main event. Pretty good, huh? I watched a lot of wrestling. Here's my interview. Here's part one of my interview with Matt Kennedy of Poison Ruin. All right, I'm here with Matt Kennedy, frontman and founding member of one of my favorite bands, Philly's own Poison Ruin. Matt, thanks for coming on the show, dude. How are you doing?
4: I'm great. Happy to be here.
0: Hell yeah, appreciate you. So just to get out of the way, I'm a big fan of the band. Hymns from the Hills is sick as hell. You guys are playing Dog Days Fest here in town this Saturday at Starland Yard. I know that you all played Atlanta a good bit, but have you ever played Savannah before?
4: Never played Savannah, not with this band or any band. So excited to be here. I think I came to Savannah once, like the day after a cousin's wedding when I was like a kid. So I have a very vague memory of historical downtown, but that's not particularly exciting. I'm excited to be there in this capacity.
0: Yeah, I think you'll love it. It's hot, muggy, and there are a lot of freaks here. And I think this show's going to rock. The spot that you're playing actually is a block away from my house. So if y'all need air conditioning at any point, just hit me up. Got very good ventilation system in the house. Very chilly, nice fluffy cat.
4: Good we love AC. We love cats. We might take you up on that.
0: Hell yeah. It'll be hot. I think the fest happening, just like the fourth or fifth year. And it's a nice situation because it's like truly in like the dog days of like the nasty weather here, and it kind of adds to the environment, you know?
4: Yeah,
5: So I read in an interview with you that Poison Ruin has toured way harder and faster than any of the bands that you were in previously. You mentioned some of the, doing some other bands before that. I'm curious what kind of bands you were kind of cutting your teeth in before Poison Ruin.
4: Well, there's a huge web of bands spread out amongst all the other members. Myself, the ones that I did more DIY touring with, that answer to that question would be referencing more would probably be like TiVo, sort of a garage proto-punk kind of band with some more artistic inclinations than a band of that sort would typically have. I played drums in a hardcore punk band called ICD-10. Me and Alan did a band a little bit before that called Mac Enemy. That was originally also sort of like synthy solo stuff that I did that morphed more into a traditional sort of hardcore punk band. I also played in a band called The Cavemen that did a bit of touring, not too much. Will has been in too many to name, now toured extensively in Zorn and some other bands too, but that's a more recent past, but it's still a very current band, now doesn't currently play in
5: Legendary.
4: Zorn. Yeah, they're still very active. But he'd done a lot of touring with them. Alan actually played drums, was the original drummer for Sheer Mag. This is like 2013 to 2015, more or less. Yeah, I wish they could give you the proper answers for these, but it was, he did the first couple years of the band. And he played with me in a couple of the bands that I mentioned first. Yeah.
5: That's cool. Yeah, I'll have to check some of those out. I feel like I've heard of the Cavemen. Was it, this is all kind of in like the, greater like punk world of music?
4: Yeah. Cavemen were like, it's like garage punk, but it's lo-fi core 2016 to 18, something like that era where there was a lot of kind of cassette quality, simple sort of snotty punk bands coming out. It was part of that sort of movement. I actually was originally not in that band. That was Boston based, and a number of folks from up there all moved down, and I think it was at like a Spitz show or something. I just ran into certain members of the bands just by chance, and they were kind of like, yeah, we had to stop doing the band just because we just are missing like a guitarist right now. And it was kind of like, do you want to do it? And I was like, yeah, sure. So I very casually slipped in, and the band kind of continued in Philly for a few years. And towards the end, we were the same band's name changed to Insane Earth. That existed very briefly. Yeah, it was kind of intentionally a funny name, but I also genuinely like the name, but it is silly. But yeah. You might be thinking of the right band.
5: Nice. That's cool.
4: I'm sure there's been several the Cavemen bands, though, that being said.
5: So I know that you've designed all the artwork for your releases up till now, or up to now, actually. All the album covers have been photographs, right?
4: Yep.
5: That's awesome. I love the imagery. I think the record covers play a big part of that. I'm curious, at what point in the process of creating the album does the artwork typically begin to take shape?
4: I think for at least both of the LPs, there was more or less the image in mind before even starting to record, or I'd say like at the point of starting to record. Like, a lot of the band stuff up till this point has been a sort of body of music and songs that have just been developing. And then I try to sort of look at the cache and sort of build an album, a collection that has a nice flow, or maybe it covers the the range of sounds that we try to include, we have like a few different crucial flavors, you know, musically. So it's hard to just go like, this one sound is what we do. So like, I try to curate that a bit. And then at that point, typically the songs aren't fully written and there's room. I try to make sure there's some room to keep working out things and make discoveries in the process of recording, because I think that contributes to something being interesting, you know, that there's a certain spur of the moment, space for a spur of the moment creation. But what I'm trying to say is there's like a sort of 80% complete thematically or as a vision of an album point that it's like, okay, it's time to start working on it. And part of what I include in that is like the art, largely because it's a good sign to me that I have this vision for like, what is the whole thing? Like, what's it going to feel like? It provides a bit of a North Star creatively or something, or, you know?
5: Yeah, no, that's cool to hear.
0: All right, that was the first half of my interview with Mac of Poison Ruin. Dope guy. Love this conversation. We're going to take a quick break from it to hear another track by them. Thought we'd mix it up a little bit. This one's off the new record. Here's kind of the title track from the record Hymns from the Hills. The song's called Hymn from the Hills. Swords in the air, y'all. Let's get it.

0: What a track, right? Makes me want to ride a horse in the wind downhill while screaming. I'll unpack why that is with my therapist on my own time, but for now, let's hear the second half of my interview with Mac from Poison Ruin.
1: It kind of just naturally segues into my next question. So, you know, I've been a fan of the band for a while. I feel like it's safe to say the Hymns from the Hills has a little bit more of like a melodic edge to it than the last few releases. So with this record, like, was that a decision going into it when you were coming up with the idea for the artwork of it? Were you kind of like, had that in your mind of like, hey, this is going to kind of veer slightly in a different direction?
2: Yeah, well, I knew that I wanted the fidelity of the record to be a bit clearer, basically, than past ones. And I should make a note that, you know, I'm still interested in making further, you know, continuing to explore like lo-fi sound and things like that with the band. I don't see that as a some sort of progression or leveling up. It's just a different flavor. And but part of that decision to work with a collection of stuff that I want to sound a bit clearer, a bit higher fidelity, comes from a place of having a little bit more confidence working with the band and the sound and just playing more live shows, you know, having more of a concrete idea of what it sounds like when it's actually kind of being played and not sort of being, you know, some of the previous recordings felt like propping up all of the, you know, using tons of recording tricks and fidelity stuff and just trying to sort of capture a certain vibe or a feeling, you know. And while the atmosphere is still very important to the band, it has simply existed as a actual entity in the world long enough that I now have a sort of preconceived idea of what the music sounds like before making it at this point. You know, like maybe this was the first time around where I could have a what I felt like was an assured sense of what I can record and that when we played as a band, more or less what it'll sound like. So that also provides a little extra room and maybe confidence in doing certain, what we can achieve, what we can recreate as a band. I always try to consider the live band up to a certain point in the recording. Like I want there to also be tracks on records that I don't have to care about that stuff at all and know that we won't play it and just go crazy and try out weird atmospheric or textural things. But, you know, some of the songs we are going to play and like things like having more melody just, I think, took more confidence as a singer or something, you know, playing a few hundred shows with the band. I'm like, yeah, like I can do this now, you know, whereas in the past, I maybe would have recorded it, or if I had recorded it, I maybe would have shied away or played it down almost as a sort of protection in the event that, you know, we try it live, it doesn't really work out, or, you know, giving myself something that felt more attainable. It's a bit of a long answer. I hope that made some sense.
1: No, we love long answers here. Okay. And that's cool to hear, because I guess I didn't look at it this way until you just explained that, but the record does sound more like, I don't know if confidence is the right word,

0: did.
1: Sure.
0: Where you just play it safe a little bit more, and at this point we've existed as a band long enough that it's kind of like, A, feels a bit more like utilizing the sort of platform or situation you're being given to just go for it and try things. But also, yes, just some confidence in like, okay, I've heard what people don't like about this thing. I'm no longer really like afraid of whatever. It's just like, let's just do it. This is the idea. I don't need to like counter, sort of react to the idea and dumb it down a little within the song itself or something. It's just like, this one's going to sound like this. This one's going to sound like that. Maybe it's a little crazy to some people. I just don't really care as much now, you know? Yeah.
1: Yeah, no, that's cool, man. I love all the. I feel like there's big swings on the record, and from what I've seen online, looking through some of the interviews and some of the comments and stuff, it seems like most people who are fans of the band or new fans of the band have really taken on to it. Because it, you know, just going in, there's some bands that I love that they put out a new record. I'm like, that's definitely that band. Kind of
0: Yeah.
1: sounds a lot like the last record, so it's cool to hear that progression.
0: That's so nice to hear it. Yeah, I have been very pleasantly surprised by the overall reaction. And not to say that I thought it would be bad or something. It's just you have to assume there's going to be a certain amount of like criticism. And like, while there is in some cases, by and large, people have been very supportive of the decisions, you know, so and just
1: Yeah.
0: like the thing. So that's feels great. Yeah.
1: Yes. Hell yeah, we love it. So, I write in. I want to think. I want to say I read this, but maybe not. Do you write the majority of the lyrics?
0: Yeah, I do all of the writing and recording. Yeah.
1: Okay.
0: And
1: Cool.
0: yeah.
1: Yeah. So I wanted to ask: is there one song in particular on this record that lyrically really kind of stands out to you or is important to you? If so, why?
0: Well, the sort of title track, Hymn from the Hills, is important to me. I try to write songs, and part of why I try to do like I like using this sort of thematic material or a consistent thematic like sort of world building and stuff like that is it makes it a little bit easier for me to sort of couch ideas in like symbols and stuff like that in a way that the w with a hope that it makes it less personal and that people can sort of take a broader or it broadens it a bit so that people can sort of take different meanings from a song. But like I still have, you know, am writing these things from a personal place. That song I feel like has to deal with my relationship with just trying to figure out how to navigate like the increasingly sort of invasive, like I don't know what's the word, the sort of human created system universe, you know, the sort of human world, like Babylon or something, you know, like this the human space that's like, you know, sort of determined by capital and, you know, all of your decisions are sort of forced into this sort of schematic grid form of existing, you know. It deals with to me with like trying to speak about how to sort of protect a piece of yourself and learn how to put it outside of that because we have to go back, you know, you have to, we're forced to spend a majority of our life dealing with that stuff, you know, that's fine. In some ways it's natural. Sort of talk to me, like talks about how to sort of learn how to come in and out of that space and sort of own that, reclaim some control.

0: over this sort of gray area between, you know, sort of a private or like real world experience versus a sort of, don't know, I would could say online experience, but I'm not talking about that specifically. I think you may, maybe what I'm saying makes sense. I don't know.
1: Yeah,
0: That
1: for
0: would be a
1: sure.
0: song. That would be a song that feels very personal to me. I mean, you know, a lot of it's just about people viewing each other through that lens and how, trying to sort of maintain that private part of yourself, and to like honor it, and so that song's important to me, lyrically. I mean, I try to make them all. You know, I think people think that these songs are like about like they're like concept, like fantasy songs or something, and they really aren't. Like I'd say that almost every song is like could have been written like a, you know, singer-songwriter song or something. It's just trying to find a different framework to talk about the stuff. Like I said, in part because I think it allows people to maybe access it in a different way, or it makes idea it allows the ideas to be it allows the songs to be more about ideas, you know, than about like a person's experiences or something.
1: No, that's cool. Yeah, I'm stoked. That's one of my favorite tracks from the record. The video is super cool. I'm excited to kind of listen to it again and kind of look at it from that lens. So I know we're a little pressed for time. I don't want to keep you too long. I got two more questions for you. This one, I took a question from one lucky listener. Let some people know Poison Room is being you know, the band that we'll be interviewing you. And so we have a listener here named Gavin from Philadelphia. And Gavin asks, who's bigger, you or Greg?
2: What the
0: Me. I'm bigger than Greg.
1: Got it. Okay, we'll put that on the record.
0: He said
1: We'll
0: bigger, which, you know, he purposefully made it vague, you know, because what does big mean, you know? So like, so he's putting me in hot water by even asking that question, because I'm forced to say that it's me, I feel,
1: yeah.
0: you
1: Hey,
0: know?
1: you know, I asked the listener Gavin from
0: Yeah.
1: Philadelphia to
0: Ooh,
1: elaborate, and
0: yeah.
1: he said he'll know.
0: Yeah. Well,
1: So,
0: I'm gonna say me, but you know, I suppose I could have said it we're the same, but I love Greg, that's for sure.
1: hey, well, shout out Greg. So, and I'm gonna ban the listener Gavin from asking any more questions. But last question for you. Can fans of yours look forward to a set at Dog Days this weekend that spans the catalog? Are you gonna be playing a lot of the new record? I personally have my fingers crossed for Turn to Dust and Puzzle Box.
0: Well, your 50% of your desires will be satisfied, but it's like maybe half a dozen new ones and a lot of everything else. We always try to do it a little bit like greatest hit style. Like we're very into crafting a set list that just works a certain way, and I think a lot of that you just have to use all the tools you got to try to like shape the energy flow a certain way. So also we, you know, we learn we I record the records and then we learn them as a band. So frankly we don't have the time to like learn every song on the record and piece a set list together from that, but there's a good amount of the new stuff in there.
1: Cool. Well, I can't wait to see y'all. Thank you so much for taking the time to talk with me, man. This was awesome.
0: Yeah, thank you for talking to me. Look forward to seeing you.
1: For sure.
0: All right.
1: All right. And there you have it, Chromunists. One of my favorite interviews I've gotten to do on the show. I enjoyed that, and I hope you all did as well. And I hope that got you pumped for their set this weekend at Dog Days. I hope you'll be there. I'll be there in the pit, running around like a little kid in Walmart with no shoes on, just classic style. And anyways, we're about at the end of the show here. I have something else special for you, little meatballs, because I love you so much. You know, got to get you a gift every once in a while. So it's another world premiere, folks. I think time-wise, it's probably going to be the last thing you hear. You may hear a little bit of some, you know, Cruelster track after that, but I'm going to go ahead and say goodbye. Thank you so much for tuning in. Thank you, Mac. Shout out Mac and Poison Ruin. Shout out Gavin from Philly for, you know, connecting us. Excited to see them this weekend. And got a lot going on this week. I think it's going to be a good one. But you can, you know, look at the Instagram if you need some information about the show next week and all this good stuff. But for now, I'm going to leave you in the hands of a good buddy and former guest, fourth ever guest on the show, my buddy Brad. He's got some words for you before the premiere, world premiere of his new band, Between States. I'll let him take it from here. Talk to y'all next week.
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We are Savannah Soundings Community Radio with Global Soul. And yes, we are back. Sorry about last week, y'all. Little technical difficulties, but metal is back. Horror is back. Obviously, the world is a cesspool right now, but it is great for art. So, without further, delay here, let me welcome you to another killer installment of Festering Decay's Metal Domination. And I promise you that we are the most disgusting thing you've ever heard on the radio. This is your host, Fester, and this week we have a hell of a show in store for you as we dive into the newest album from Funebrarum. Some new tracks from Converge, Nun Slaughter, and Pharmacist, and so much more. So hitting you first is a sample of Funebrarum's new album, Beckoning the Void of Eternal Silence. I've been a fan of this band for a hot minute, and this new release is looking to be my probably an album of the year contender for me. So let's listen to the first couple of tracks, and I would highly recommend giving the rest a listen. So, without further ado, here is Funebrarum.

Let's keep it going. I'm not even gonna try to pronounce this song's name. I'm sorry, I'm not. If anyone knows how to pronounce this, please send it to me.

Right. So that was the first couple tracks from the new Funebrarum album. Next, we have an older banger for you guys. This album came out over 25 years ago, and Bro literally like wrote this when he was like 16. Absolutely insane. This is Decapitated, The Eye of Horus.

God damn, bro is just riffing. Awesome. Anyway, up next, New Nun Slaughter. This is for the rockers. Enjoy.

time for some Japanese carcass worship. Pharmacist. To be clear, there is a pause in that. They're a Japanese band that worships carcass, not the other weird thing. Anyway, song.

All right, we've been playing a lot of new stuff tonight, and this will be our final new track before at least a break. This is the latest single from Converge, Doom in Bloom, off their upcoming album,

0: All right, guys, now it's time for everyone's favorite time. It's time for the ads. We'll be right back.
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0: Welcome back to Metal Domination. We are about to hit you with a killer block of black metal. First up, we have one of the best black metal bands out of Portland, Mgwa. It's spelled M-G-L-A, but it's pronounced Mgwa, apparently. Very fun. Anyway, I digress. Exercises in Futility.

Holy hell. That song, I mean, the whole album goes in. It's one of the best black metal records, at least of like the 2010s era, I believe. If you think I'm wrong, shoot me something you really like. Maybe I'll play it on the show. Anyway, up next, we have a band that, I mean, some people argue is Mellow Death. I think they're very much black metal, but I can see why they would call them that. Anyway, sue me. This is Unanimated, Whispering Shadows.

All right. This next band is a cluster of subgenres that just totals up into sonic devastation. Love this band. This is Abyssal. I am the Alpha and the Omega.

All right, that was awesome. So, this next band, in my opinion, is underrated. Back in my hardcore days, like my late teens, I discovered this band. They absolutely blew my mind back then, and they still do now. I am praying for a new release because I think they've gotten back together in the last year or so. This is Black Breath. This is Endless Corpse.

All right, we're getting towards the end, guys. You know, I hope you guys know, my goal with my show is I want everyone who listens to my show to be perpetually making the ugliest face they've ever made in their lives. Just like that stank face. Because it's just hitting you like that, you know? I feel like you can anyone can relate to that, right? You like making that face, right? Am I the only one? Anyway, you get my point. I hope you guys have been having as much fun as I have getting to play this kind of stuff for you. Let's keep the underground alive. I appreciate all of you so much for listening. And next week, we're going to be back for some more. We're going to have a good time, listen to some gross stuff, have some laughs. Good time to be into the extreme music. Horrible time for the world, but great time for art, like I said at the beginning of the program. So, without, you know, going on much too longer, you know, this is WRUULP, Savannah, Georgia, 107.5 FM and WRUU.org. We are Savannah Soundings Community Radio with Global Soul, and this is Fester signing out. Before we head out, we're going to listen to some of the new stuff from Warning. So make sure that you guys stay rotten. Catch you next time.

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3: 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Listener discretion is advised.

0: the following statement: that I have, for the past 3.5 years, been conducting a sexual relationship with Melanie Loewenberg, who came here to KCRW from the University of Southern California and, impressed by my radio work, offered, well, I'm sure you know. Now, although I am 33 years older than she, we saw in each other complementary soulmates and were immediately drawn to each other. Our relationship began with simple oral sex, evolved into long afternoon walks, and finally, arguments over coffee. I acknowledge that I lied to my friends, my colleagues, to Inspector Brown, and his assistant Tony Mancuso, and to his wife Arlene, with whom I spent many a summer in Palm Springs, and just last year attended the circumcision of their daughter, Melissa. But most disturbing to me is the fact that I lied to my girlfriend, my lovely, patient, long-suffering girlfriend, Dolores, who has stood by me through 14 years of investigations, special prosecutors, grand juries, indictments, the imprisonment of my friends and business associates, and that arrest at the Young Adonis bathhouse in Pico Beach. But let me say that without lies, the truth would be a hollow vessel. The truth would have no context in which to be appreciated. And so, yes, I lied. In order to make forever the truth shine like a great castle on a hill, like a great citadel in which we all can take refuge. Now, as we all know, the FBI found on Melanie's dress a stain with my DNA. And what is DNA but merely a set of instructions for the manufacturing of proteins, for the building blocks of life? And did the FBI say that? Did the general counsel even mention it? And I can think of no greater gift that one human being can bestow upon another than the gift of life. And for this gift to be analyzed at a government laboratory at taxpayers' expense seems to be a travesty of the moment that produced it. In any event, as a result of my inappropriate and, frankly, embarrassing lapses, I have sought the advice and counsel of spiritual leaders. I have invited to KCRW for breakfast prayer meetings representatives of all our great faiths, Protestant ministers, Catholic priests, Hasidic rabbis, Buddhist monks, Southern Baptists, Northern Country Lutherans and Unitarians, Jehovah's Witnesses, Quakers, Taoists, Shinto priests, and practitioners of New World and New Age religions. And if I have left anybody out, please do not be offended. There's an 800 number on the lower third of your radio dial. Just call and register your religious affiliation with us, and we'll arrange to have you represented at the next ecumenical breakfast. Now, I'm sure you all know by now that Dolores is running for mayor of Santa Monica. So let's give her a chance to shine, to prove what she can do for us, not by way of redeeming me, but by way of serving you, the people of this wonderful city. She's a woman who has suffered much and has been the subject of much ridicule. We all need her, and I hope you will all turn out in large numbers and vote for her. And so, in conclusion, I want to recall some of the finest days of our post-revolutionary times when, on that hot July summer of 1789, in Philadelphia, the founding fathers, John Adams, Thomas Jefferson, and Benjamin Franklin, sweating in their high-button suits and thick leather garments, stood poised on the threshold of our nation's birth, midwives to democracy, and framed the Constitution. And when I say framed the Constitution, I don't mean that they measured it and cropped it and matted it and used non-reflective glass and selected the wood and had it stained. Nor, when I say they framed the Constitution, do I mean to imply that with false allegations they caused charges to be brought erroneously against it. What I mean to say is that they crafted it, they fashioned it, for a country of fewer than 2 million people residing along the great eastern seaboard, eyes turned westward.
1: Do you believe that people who don't believe actually do believe?
2: Yes, I do. That's whether they believe it or not, too. They want to believe he exists even more than you and I.
1: So what you're saying is that the people who claim that they have no religious feeling really do have that feeling?
2: Yes, because also that in and of itself is a religious feeling.
1: Has your faith ever been tested. I mean, was there ever a time when you struggled with your own faith?
2: Oh, goodness. There were so many times. One time...
3: Joe?
1: Larry.
3: Oh, man. I haven't talked to you in a while, but I've been thinking about you a lot. It's more of a... not so much you, but California. When I think of California, I think of you because I've been having this amazing... These thoughts. I've been doing a play, you know, so I'm on stage in the middle of this play, and I'm... soon or tomorrow? When... Okay. All right.
2: And, Mr. Franks, let me tell you something. I was angry. I was very angry. I dropped to my knees

0: And what was that answer?
1: Well, that's what I'm in the middle of telling you.
0: I'm sorry.
1: You do this

0: my knees and I'm saying, I have served you. I've made my life on this planet, in this body, all about serving you. And then I got an answer.
1: And what was that answer?
0: Now, what did... I was about to tell you.
1: I'm sorry.
0: Okay, then I got an answer. Okay? And do you know what that answer was?
1: No, I don't. What was it?
0: Well, I'm about to tell you. I mean, that answer, Mr. Franks, was God saying, Samson, this is your time to walk amongst the pained, to walk amongst the cumbered, to walk amongst the unhealed, and to know their pain, to understand so as better to preach my word. You must walk amongst the people who are not perfect, which is all of us. And I got up and I wiped the tears from me. Thank you, God. I love you so much, God. And I love the love that you give me.
2: I was watching a documentary on Discovery about an hour ago about these people. The women were all bare-breasted. And you know these kind of documentaries where they're eating grubs and preparing for a feast, you know? And I realize how awful these people are. I mean, they have these weird rituals, and I don't understand why anybody would want to go and study them. I mean, they have these weird rituals and their belief systems, you know, that the universe began when the god of the tree farted out the god of the flower. I mean, they have these bizarre rituals that are supposed to be quaint and interesting. I don't understand that. I was shocked to read in the paper last year about this anthropological investigation of the Mayans or the Aztecs or something, in which they discovered a certain ritualistic sacrifice of young girls, you know. And I thought, who the fuck could care about a society that sacrificed young girls? What value? Why should any university spend one penny to do research about a society like this? And this tribe I was watching in the documentary an hour ago, I mean, they were getting ready for the feast. They were going to eat some pigs and some grubs, you know. And, you know, they obviously are barbaric. They are mean-spirited. They're cold. I can't imagine what their mating rituals are like. They're probably like baboons, you know. In the baboon culture, if a male baboon wants to have sex with a female baboon, and another male baboon, you know, wants to have sex with that female, sometimes they'll kill the female to spite each other. I mean, they can't kill each other. They don't want to fight each other, but to hurt the other guy's feelings, they'll kill the female. That's true. It's a weird thing in baboons.
1: Hey, Joe. How you doing? I just hadn't heard from you for a bit, so I thought maybe we could hook up or something like that and see what's been up with you. I'll be here for a bit, so give me a call. Think about Friday anyway, so call me back. Think about Friday. I'll talk to you later. I'll probably be out for maybe... I just got to go to the bank and stuff like that and take care of that before it closes. But call me back after, what, 4 or something like that? Is that all right? All right. No big deal, Kyle. You all right? Hey, you watching the news? There's a fire in the Hollywood Hills. Anyway, okay. All right, then you want me to call you? And I mean, no, all right, obviously not. So, but you're going to call me? Well, no, what I'm calling you for is to see if we can't hook up or something like that. I mean, Philip was a little... Anyway, we were hoping you were going to come over to the opening. Just, can you hold the line 1 sec, please? Sorry. Wow, man. Anyway, is it going to work for you this week? Joe? Hold on one second. I got to blow my nose. I don't want to blow it into the phone, okay?
2: What are you doing there, big guy? Just hanging around the house this afternoon? Oh, gee, this isn't... Who's Royal, big guy? Is that a friend of yours?
3: Hey, partner, you got another fish on the line? Yeah, I just want to tell you, just cast that out there and bring in a big one.
2: Hello, good afternoon. This is the phone company calling. We were wondering if you haven't been on the line all day talking to people. Hello, Mr. Frank. How are you today? I just want to ask you if you'd like to take me to the new movie everyone talking about. Maybe after the movie we can go dancing, or perhaps we'd like to have breakfast like you used to do with your friend Royal.
1: Anyway, you're busy, so I'll be waiting for your call.
2: Okay, bye.
4: Suffering on this earth is not distributed according to how good people are or how bad people are. We often see bad people who do quite well in their lives and, people who are selfish and unkind to others who prosper and who do very well, and people who are decent and loving and kind who sometimes suffer horrible illnesses and reversals in business and live in poverty. If God is a just God and a good God, then why is life so unfair?
5: Well, that's why you have heaven and hell. I mean, you just answered your own question with my answer. And you don't go to heaven and punch in with a time card. You don't go, okay, I'm in heaven for a two-week vacation. You're in heaven for eternity. This is fleeting, Mr. Franks. You know, you walk out your door and you go, oh, boo-hoo for me. You know, I didn't get my bagel this morning or something like that that upset you. If you are a good man, you will go and get your reward in heaven. If you are a bad man, you go to hell.
4: Is that bagel reference another put-down of the Jewish, the fact that I'm Jewish?
5: Would you stop with that? It is not a put-down. Do Jews eat bagels?
4: Yeah, they do.
5: Yeah, they do. So then I thought maybe you had a bagel. How is that an offensive remark? Read your Bible. And I know you people have a Bible because we use it too. Okay?
4: You people.
5: It's in there.
4: You people. What if I called your people, you people?
5: What's that supposed to mean?
4: What did you mean when you said you people have a Bible?
5: Jews have a Bible.

0: actual fact, then that makes me, you know, mean and bigoted. Is that what you're trying to say to me?
1: It's true that we have a Bible, but it's not...
0: Well, that's what I'm trying to say.
1: Yeah, but it's a different Bible than the Bible that you have, in the sense
0: that... Well, we use your Bible, too.
1: Yeah, but you focus on the New Testament, and we focus on the Old Testament. We're not interested
0: in
1: the New Testament.
0: Well, you don't use the New Testament at all.
1: That's true. We don't.
0: See what I'm saying? So we have twice the available information.
1: Well, I mean, it could be argued that I have the book that's the foundation of everything that has come since then, the book that tells the fundamental truth, and you have some offshoot, something that came later that doesn't have the depth and the, doesn't resonate the same
0: way.
1: Well,
0: Mr. Franks, why don't you go find someone to argue that with, and then come back to me, and we'll continue this conversation, and I will wait on the phone line for you to get done with that futile exercise. Okay, I'll wait here.
1: You seem rather impatient.
0: You seem rather impatient.
1: Well, you seem hostile.
0: Well, you seem hostile.
1: I'm just listening to you. I'm listening to what you're saying to me,
0: Can I quote a good friend of mine?
1: Sure.
0: His name was Rodney King. He was severely beaten by four white policemen on a routine traffic stop. When he was beaten, the world broke out in riots. They were righteously indignant. He said to everyone, "Can't we all just get along?" That's something that I think about every day. Every day. Now I say to you, Mr. Frank, can you and I just get along?

0: When do you know that he's present, and when do you know that he's absent, even though he is present?
1: He is always present, yet sometimes his absence results in a cold feeling of the soul. And that's when God has...
0: But he's still present.
1: He is always there.
0: He's always there.
1: Always.
0: But sometimes he leaves.
1: Isn't that a beautiful, mysterious, wonderful thing?
0: So he is there.
1: He is always. There is not a time when he is not there, when his presence is not around you.
0: But then he leaves.
1: But then he leaves sometimes.
0: But he's still there.
1: He goes off on his own to do something for him.
0: But he's still there.
1: But he is still there. You know, yesterday, I was walking down the street, minding my own, when I saw a Canadian dollar. Do you know what a Canadian dollar is?
0: Well, I don't know exactly what it looks like,
1: It's not paper, it is a coin. And I almost walked past it thinking, well, I don't need any Canadian money. And then I thought to myself, well, maybe I don't need no Canadian money. But I know someone who does.
0: A Canadian.
1: Well, yes, that's what I was going to say.
0: Oh, I'm sorry.
1: But I was pausing for effect, you know. I wasn't struggling to come up with the answer. I was making a dramatic effort.
0: I'm really sorry.
1: You do that to me often, Mr. Franks. I will pause for an effect, and you'll fill in the blank with whatever is in your mind. We're two different people, don't forget. So my mind does not work in the same machinations that your...
0: Could you hold on 1 second?
1: I can hold on for 1 second.
0: I'll be right back. Hello?
2: Joey?
0: Yes, Naomi.
2: How are you?
0: I'm fine.
2: There's a 3:30 of limbo at New Wilshire.
0: Okay, you want to meet?
2: Yeah.
0: Okay.
2: Okay, so a little before that?
0: You got it.
2: Ruby, bye.
0: Okay, bye.

0: Once upon a time, there was a child who, in the course of one day, grew extremely old. He passed through puberty, young adulthood, full virile maturity, middle age, the graying and loss of his hair, the development of a slight palsy in his left hand, until, less than 12 hours later, rheumy-eyed, teeth having rotted away, hardly able to stand any longer, and leaning for support on a broken fence post, he found himself at the very threshold of death. Now, at that time, there lived a maiden so beautiful that just to see her was to purify yourself. She usually wore jeans, a pair of sandals, and heart-shaped sunglasses, and she liked to chew a straw as though a country girl. And when the child-turned-dying old man came to her, she unbuttoned her blouse and offered her breast to him. And so, he began to suck. Now, a unicorn is a white horse with a great corkscrew horn coming out of its forehead. And they say the touch of this horn can purify water, cure the sick, restore virginity, undo a lie, call back the note of a bell that is already rung, and help diabetics by distracting them. And this very day, a unicorn was standing at the edge of a dark pool of water. It lifted its leg and urinated against a tree. Then it began rooting with its horn at the edge of a blueberry bush when it saw the old man sucking at the breast of the maiden. And what was extraordinary was that the old man was getting younger while the maiden was getting older. He seemed to be restoring his own youth by draining the maiden of hers. Now, at that very moment, a hippopotamus was resting at the bottom of the lake with only his eyes protruding above the surface of the water, taking the whole thing in. He was very tired, very fatigued from having overeaten the papyrus and lily pads along the shore. And so he yawned, his mouth opening and revealing great yellowed stumps of teeth. And as his mouth opened wider and wider, the sun shone more brightly, and the sky became a lush menagerie of birds and butterflies, with clouds passing overhead, beautifully framed by the light of the sun. But then, when the hippopotamus closed its jaws, the day became colder and darker, as though a lid had been placed over the entire tableau, blocking light and warmth. And the unicorn could no longer see the couple, and so he went off about his business. And the maiden could no longer see the old man and became frightened at this thing sucking at her breast, and she threw it off. And so, ultimately, the maiden ended up at the emergency room of a local hospital with an infected breast, and the old man died on the road. And the unicorn, well, we actually have no idea what happened to him, but I'm sure he's fine wherever he is, but let's not worry about him.
1: You mean while he was taking these women physically and having a sexual intercourse with them, he was also preaching the word of God?
2: That's right.
1: Well, you know that sounds preposterous. I mean, how...
2: I know it doesn't. I don't know that sounds preposterous because it doesn't sound preposterous. I was there. Okay, Mr. Franks,
1: well,
2: I was there.
1: Well, maybe you can describe what happened.
2: Quite simply, he would pick me up, okay?
1: Mm-hmm.
2: And this is before I had my own ministry, you know, and he would give me $5 to hold his pants,
1: mm-hmm.
2: Okay? And, you know, I wanted to look at him do what he did because I was so enamored of the man and his work. And so he gave me this golden opportunity to see him preach and to earn an extra $5, which was under the table. That was not taxed.
1: But what about, I mean, it's one thing to take a woman who is a fallen woman and to preach to her and to talk about God and talk about salvation and talk about changing her life. It's another thing to actually have sex with her while you're preaching to her.
2: Well,
1: it just sounds like a contradiction.
2: Because that's the way you have a limited frame of experience, Mr. Frank.
1: So you were standing there holding his pants while he was... Were you watching this event take place, or were you, was your back turned? Or?
2: My back would be turned, you know, out of respect and reverence for the man was doing his work. Have you heard of ORT? O-R-T.
1: I have heard of it. What does it stand for again?
2: It's a gang of Jewish women who are feminists and go against everything Christ values.
1: See, are you saying that this organization had set up these...
2: From Israel, yes.
1: From Israel.
2: They infiltrated Louisiana, and some of these B'nai B'rith women that you talk about, they were part of it.
1: So these were Israeli women?
2: Israeli army women who undercover went as prostitutes to try to bring Mr. Swaggart down.
1: If that's true, then how come Mr. Swaggart lost his...
2: Because it was part of God's plan. This is what I was trying to tell you before.
1: I remember that similar to the Jimmy Swaggart, Jim Baker also had an involvement with a woman, not his wife. In this case, it was Jessica Hahn, who later appeared in Playboy magazine.
2: All sanctioned by Tammy Faye.
1: You mean she encouraged Jim Baker to have an affair with Jessica Hahn?
2: She was often in the room. Tammy Faye Baker was the one who encouraged Jessica Hahn to get breast implants. She even paid for it.
3: Joel?
1: Hey, Karen.
3: Hey.
1: I'm fine. How are you?
3: Fine.
1: Good.
3: There's there's new stuff in my life, but yeah, I'm fine.
1: What do you mean?
3: Well, my relationship with the guy in England has been over for the last 2 weeks.
1: Oh, really?
3: Yeah.
1: I'm sorry.
3: No, it's okay. It's part of life. I think it's better like that, ultimately. But it's been kind of, painful. But I'm doing great.
1: I'm on the other line. Can I call you back?
3: Sure. Bye.

0: at one point, my father berates me for having been a bad husband to my wife, who's left me. Mm-hmm. And he says, you came home late every night. You're too late for anything but dinner. You were a bad husband, and you, everything was about being a winner. But, you know, you lost your wife because, Nathan, if you don't change your way, you're going to lose everything. My son, the winner, will lose everything. And then I have this very intense, dramatic speech. I say, listen to my father. My father, the head shaker in my audience, because earlier I accused him of nodding at certain... listen to his sudden contempt for winning. Well, who made me that way? Who made me forget about everything except winning? Who is the father I was never good enough for? Before, I wasn't good enough for my wife. An A-minus, Nathan, that's not good enough. You got to get an A-plus. You got to study harder. Not one word of praise did I ever hear from you. Not one. I had to wait till I was 56 years old to hear that you read about me in the newspaper from Jimmy Breslin, that you flew down to Washington to watch me argue before the Supreme Court. Too driven, too ambitious to keep my wife out of the arms of another man? Who made me that way? And so I'm rolling along with this speech. I'm at this incredible peak of energy, especially when I go, not one word of praise did I hear from you, not one. And I'm screaming up 2 feet from the audience. You know, I'm a closer lid to the theater. And I really love when I turn away and I say, I had to wait till I was 56 years old. And that's very real because I'm 56 years old. I chose that age for the characters. I had to wait till I was 56 years old to hear that you read about me from Jimmy Breslin, that you went down to Washington and to watch me argue before the Supreme Court, and I'm teary. And I'm at this point where I realize that I have the potential here to do great acting, and suddenly I drift away into this fantasy of this beautiful old white Porsche, this 56 Porsche Speedster with a little mesh in front of the lights, you know, in front of the front lights, little tiny side windows, with this beautiful fur, kind of fur seats. And the Porsche is parked in front of one of these Malibu apartments, you know, out on Pacific Coast Highway. And the door of the apartment is open, and you can look through the living room right out to the ocean, right over the deck. And I flash on this beautiful scene at Malibu, and I think, I must do this acting great, because if I do it great, then I will get this Porsche in Malibu. Someone will understand that I'm great, give me a movie or a series or something. And it flashes, and then I finish the speech, and suddenly everything changes and it goes dark. And I have this terrible thought that nobody cares about what I'm doing. Nobody cares that it might have been great, great acting. They're looking at me and thinking, what a chubby little silly guy this is. And suddenly I think, it doesn't matter whether I'm great or not great, that there's no way I'll ever have my Porsche at the beach.
1: There was once a woman who lived in a beautiful little stone house on the side of a hill. Her name was Isabella, and she had two small children, Irina and Papa Dom. Isabella's husband, Alphonse, was a religious missionary who'd gone to a city in central India known for its alcoholism, drug addiction, thievery, idolatry, sodomy, and atheism. And Alphonse immediately succumbed to every vice there. He became the lowest, most squalid, most corrupt of all the people of that town. But he wrote his wife letters full of lies, describing his many successes, how, where there once had been brothels and slave markets and opium dens, now, through his intercession, there were great cathedrals dedicated to the glory of God. He also described huge religious rallies and how hundreds of thousands of people would gather in the city square while he, Alphonse, on a platform, would speak to the multitudes of the glory of God, of life everlasting. And he wrote about how he had transformed this city of sin into a great religious center, and that, like a shining metropolis on a hill, it had become a beacon for all the other communities in the country. But as each one of his letters arrived and Isabella read them, the their children's immune systems broke down. First, they developed sores on their skin and allergies to the food they ate. Then their eyes turned rheumy and yellow, and they began to collect fluid in their lungs. They both got nervous tics and began to waste away, their arms as thin as toothpicks. Isabella called on the local physician, Dr. Marvin Weinberg, an old man who had a small practice in town. Dr. Weinberg prescribed a number of medications, but the children continued to decline. Isabella wrote to her husband, pleading with him to return. But having become a drunkard and a drug addict and immersed in the most vile filth and unable to extricate himself for fear of his life because he'd borrowed huge sums of money to start up yet another failing business and was too involved with the local crime lords to leave with ease, Alphonse could not return to Isabella. Besides, he knew that in one moment with him, she would realize that everything he had told her had been lies. So he wrote back to tell her there was a political crisis within the church. The archdeacon had recently died, and the matter of succession was highly contested. And there was a synod of bishops he had invoked, and they were all arriving in the next few days, and his presence was required, for if he were not there, the political situation could deteriorate, and the city might revert back to the condition in which he'd originally found it. And he could not, after all this time, bear to see that happen. And he told her he had utter confidence in Dr. Weinberg, who had helped him years ago when his left arm had been paralyzed. And he urged her to continue to rely on Dr. Weinberg and not to give up hope. And the two children, Irina and Papa Dom, passed away on that very same night.
0: I was a rambunctious, rebellious devil child. And there was one point where I was actually exorcised by a voodoo man. Then I began to see the error of my ways and that the devil had stuck his hand in my back and used me as a puppet, which is one of his methods. He actually wraps his hand around your spine and uses it to manipulate you.
2: Did you have a religious epiphany?
0: Did I have... is that a sexual question?
2: Well, no, what I meant by that question was, did you have a transformative experience when you realized that you wanted to turn to
0: God? I see what you're saying. Yes, I did.
2: How did that happen?
0: Well, I was on a long journey, a spiritual journey, while I was on a Circle Line tour of Manhattan, New York. So I was on a journey physically, but it was a circle. And I started to weep. I'm not a proud man, but I started crying like a little girl. Now keep in mind, I'm 14 years old. And you know what it's like to be 14 and to cry in public.
2: Shameful thing.
0: It's a shameful, shameful thing. And the more I cried, the more I could not stop crying. And the more I could not stop crying, the more I cried.
2: And then what happened? Did God enter your life at that point?
0: That's when I met God face to face.
2: Did you actually see the face of God? Or
0: I saw the face of God.
2: And what did God look like?
0: He was a custodian on the boat.
2: What was he wearing?
0: Like an olive drab, one-piece, overall type uniform.
2: And would he have a mop or...
0: He had a Sennheiser 350 broom, which is one... Sennheiser is a broom manufacturer, and one of the best, and he had a 350, which back then was state of the art. Now, you know, clearly there's better broom technology in the last 30 years, but at the time, it was one of the top brooms available.
2: And did he say anything to you, or did you say anything to him?
0: He looked at me. He said stuff to me, but in a mind, you know, transferring mind messages. I understood. He just looked at me because he saw me crying, but it was really God, and that's what I came to understand. That was God looking at me, taking that form like an angel, and
3: transferring his love and understanding and compassion to me, and I swore, I broke down and swore that I would serve him forever and ever. Nothing would sway my faith.
0: When I was in the Army in late 60s, they had at the Frankfurt Zoo in Germany a quarry of baboons. And this, it turns out, was a very rare phenomena, because baboons in captivity are violent and terrible creatures. And in most cases in history where a group of 20 or 30 baboons was kept together, all of the females would be killed immediately. And Frankfurt had one of the last baboon quarries. And you could go to this quarry in Frankfurt in the late 60s, this exhibit at the Frankfurt Zoo, and you'd see blood all over the place. Because, and you'd see these violent encounters between the baboons. There was a lot of mating, because the women, the female baboons, were in such fear of being killed by the males that they were constantly presenting themselves to any male around them. And I don't know if you've ever seen a baboon presenting, they back up, you know, it's a terrible thing. And like I said, there are you probably can't find a baboon quarry in existence now. The Germans were the last to find that interesting. You know, so who gives a fuck about these baboons? I mean, or these primitive cultures, this tribal culture eating their grubs and pigs and smoking their weeds and, you know, and having these bizarre belief systems about

0: If I'm at a candy store, a five and dime, or a place that has candy in barrels, like old-fashioned barrels of candy, and it'll be like an old country store, there's one up by me, has barrels of candy, wooden barrels. Now, occasionally, I will steal some candy, penny candy, you know, nothing major. And I think to myself, I've got to stop doing this. This is a sin. It's one of the Ten Commandments. And then I realize this is all part of God's plan. And I just am filled with so much joy. And I'm so excited that God has done this. He's a miracle. Mr. Franks, God is a miracle. He is love. He is upside down. He's in and out. He's everywhere. He's on a roller coaster that does not exist. You see what I'm saying?
1: Well, let me ask you, if that's part of God's plan, what about when someone is robbed or someone is murdered by somebody else? Or, you know, what about more major kinds of crimes? Are those also part of God's plan? I mean, if everything is part of God's plan, then can you really say that anything is evil since it emanates from God?
0: I can answer that in a bit of a trick, a bit of a game. Mm-hmm. Would you spell evil for me?
1: E-V-I-L.
0: Now mix it up and go backwards.
1: V-I-L-E. Vile.
0: Now go backwards from the other one.

0: Let me ask you another question. If religious people really believe in an afterlife and they believe that we all go off to our reward, then why do they grieve so much when people die? It just is incomprehensible to me, because if you really believe that this person is going on to their ultimate reward and they're going off to heaven and they're going to, if it's going to be wonderful for them, then why in the world would you grieve at a time like that?
1: I agree with you. When somebody grieves, it's a selfishness. There should be a party, a celebration. There should be dancing in the streets, but there's always a wailing and a misery that shouldn't be there, should not be happening.
0: How do you think you would feel if you were really confronted with the imminence of your own death? Would you be saying...
1: Every day I'm confronted with the imminence of death.
0: But I mean your own.
1: What if I get up right now, get off the phone, and then, get hit by a bus, or a meteor lands and strikes me dead, or lightning happens, or I get hit in the head by an errant golf ball, or some such nonsense? I mean, that could happen too.
0: So you're afraid you're going to be hit by an errant golf ball?
1: All the time, unless I'm in the city streets. But yes, who knows?
0: But what I'm asking...
1: I walk down the street, I don't know what's in front of me, what's going to happen to me.
0: But
1: there's crazy, crazy people and things out there, Mr. Franks. You know that.
0: Let me suggest another scenario for you. Imagine you're in a hospital room and you are dying of a degenerative disease, and you're on the last, you're going to die in the next few hours, perhaps, and you know that. Would you simply be calm and peaceful about it, or would you be afraid of what your fate might be, whether in fact you will go off to heaven, or whether you will be extinguished, forever?
1: Well, let me answer this way, because I know. I have your answer every day. I have your answer. I cannot wait. I eat fried foods. I eat fatty foods. I smoke. I can't wait to die. I can't do it by my own hand, or it doesn't count. But I cannot wait. I do things every day that I hope will hurry up and persuade my death to come quicker. I just want to get to heaven.
0: What if there is no heaven? What if you're deluded? What if there's nothing?
1: Well, any more talk like that, Mr. Franks, and I'll end this phone call right now. Do you understand me? I will hang up.
0: But everybody wonders and worries. I mean, most people wonder and worry about these questions. Even people who
1: I don't hang out in your group. I don't sit around with people drinking fancy wine, sitting there going, well, I wonder what about this? Or I wonder what about this? Well, okay, that sounds good. I mean, that's a waste of time.
0: Because you know the answer.
1: That's right.
0: But what if you didn't know the answer? I mean, is it possible?
1: Well, what if you're really 800 years old and you're a piece of stone?
0: What?
1: Exactly.
2: You've been listening to Joe Frank. The name of this episode was Jam. For more information about Joe Frank and his work, visit joefrank.com.
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Roads were busy, buses passed by.

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I've pinched a van off work tonight. I didn't get an answer for you about the amp. I was seeing if I could just drop that. I don't know if your mum's in tonight or anyone. I just drop that round. That's all right.

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Talking songwriting. 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

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Now let me tell you about the dreams.

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0: 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We are Savannah Soundings, community radio with global soul. I have somebody. Fred's back. And he had to make a mad dash to the headphone stand to be able to be on the air with us because we were chatting sans headphones.
1: Around the world in 80 days.
0: You saved yourself really quick. You knew right where to go. Your nomadic gallivanting ways have brought you back here.
1: Yes, and here we are, and I've missed radio, and I know a lot of the fan base saying, I love those guys.
0: That's just not the same.
1: It's not the same with the other two guys.
0: Oh, man. So you had been to Atlanta and watching shows.
1: Bruce Hornsby in Atlanta. Fantastic band.
0: Two Bruces. Springsteen and Hornsby.
1: That's exactly right. Let's not forget Snarky Puppy, which is the jazz fusion band in Charleston Music Hall.
0: Charleston's got a neat music vibe.
1: Oh, they have a wonderful that. And by the way, I'm going to Charleston Music Hall again on June 30th to see Todd Rundgren.
0: Really?
1: Yes.
0: He's touring.
1: Yes.
0: In Charleston.
1: Yes.
0: Hello, it's me.
1: And not only that, but you know, Todd Rundgren was the producer for Grand Funk Railroad.
0: And Bad Outta Hell.
1: That's exactly right.
0: I remember this thing when Bad Outta Hell was the Meatloaf's, the main cut off that album.
1: Yes.
0: And so there is a part in the middle where Meatloaf was struggling with their band to find filler. They needed a bridge to get from the to get to the chorus.
1: Right.
0: And they spent all day screwing around. They didn't know what to do.
1: Right, couldn't find it.
0: And so, do you know the story?
1: No.
0: And so that was, who's the guy? Stedman? Who's the piano player that was helping? It was like there was Meatloaf and the other guy.
1: Right.
0: Steinman or something. So Steinman's telling the story about Rundgren, who's assistant producer. And Rundgren goes, I've had enough. Give me the guitar. And the part in the middle of that, I think it was Bad Outta Hell, he goes, and he does a motorcycle sound with a guitar.
1: Oh, no.
0: Did you get it?
1: Yeah.
0: That's it. And everybody just, their jaw hit the floor. And they go, why didn't you do it? What? He goes, I don't know it. It's your album. I'm just helping out. And so then that piece is Rundgren's insertion, the savant, because he's a Mensa guy.
1: He is an amazing person.
0: Yeah.
1: He writes, he sings, he produces. He is a musical entrepreneur.
0: Yes, he certainly is.
1: Yes.
0: When's that?
1: June 30th at the Charleston Music Hall.
0: That's kind of neat.
1: Wouldn't have made any difference.
0: Man, he's got some good stuff.
1: Oh.
0: That's going to be fun.
1: That's going to be great. That's going to be great.
0: He lives in Hawaii. I think he's... Yeah, he's part coconut now. Because last time I saw him interviewed, he barely had a shirt buttoned, and he was just like... Because he was always kind of glam rock, you know? I was a little bit taken aback by his interview style. And it was about 10 years ago. I'm like, Todd...
1: Tighten up.
0: Yeah, tighten up. You're doing pretty good out there.
1: I'm above it all.
0: I heard they have pork out there. I think you've been eating some meat. You're good. So the show today then would lean towards two things.
1: Yes.
0: And I just let you know this 3 minutes ago, but it's what I came up with.
1: Please.
0: Peabode Bryson.
1: Yes.
0: He's not a 70s guy, and this is 8-Track Mind, the show, and we play stuff from the 70s. And Peabode was alive in the 70s.
1: Yes.
0: But he's not going to be alive for 2027.
1: No.
0: He died this week of a stroke at 75.
1: Oh, my gosh.
0: And he is like 80s, I don't want to say pop schmaltz, because he has a higher level of fit and finish, and I wish to bring a couple there.
1: Absolutely.
0: And the story goes that my kids and now my grandkids sing his songs in the kitchen. And so I have to do this.
1: Yeah, it's mandatory.
0: It's mandatory. All right, and the second part of the theme, part B.
1: Yes.
0: Would be Apple TV is playing this thing 1971.
1: Okay.
0: 1971, with all the consternation of Vietnam, upheaval, civil rights, this and that, right?
1: This and that.
0: And so I watched Sly and the Family Stone. Sly basically fell off the chair at Dick Cavett. And Dick goes, "Are you okay?" And they like, and Sly is like skinny guy, but he talks like way down there. He goes, "What do you mean?" And Dick says, "Well, you don't look well." You know, like, I just so they just stared at each other. And this is something, because Dick Cavett is like very dry, and and I kind of like his style now.
1: I love him.
0: He was boring then, but now I'm like, he was kind of clever. And his vocabulary is huge.
1: Yes,
0: he did an aside towards the camera. He broke the fourth wall. He was looking at Sly, and he looks at the camera, and he looks back at Sly. I'm like, oh, Dick was not having a good night with Sly. So all the drugs in this, and I saw I saw Keith Richards missing a couple teeth when we were recording in Provence, France, but still putting together Exile on Main Street. Yes. This is all, you know, my wife and I are, you know, have the cats there, and I may be looking at a crossword puzzle,
1: right.
0: And in the background is this 1971 thing. Was kind of neat.
1: And you can't kill Keith.
0: No,
1: he's invincible.
0: Well, without the teeth, it is Keith.
1: Keith.
0: It's with an F, because there ain't no teeth there.
1: Keith.
0: I wonder how many sets of veneers he's gone through.
1: Man.
0: You
1: can't kill him.
0: So then I went on the website, and I these are ones that have been playing on the Apple TV show. So these are 1971 hits. So I figured we'd start with a little bit of Richie Havens, who actually started what was his famous thing?
1: Woodstock. Yes.
0: Yes. So this is him at the cellar door, not at Woodstock, but this is him.
1: And I must say, my wife had the privilege and pleasure of meeting him in Live Oak, Florida, and they conversed and held hands, and she says, "You are an inspiration to all of us."
0: He's got huge hands, too.
1: Yes, he's got giant hands. Freedom!
0: Oh, yeah.
1: Freedom! Yes.
0: Wow.
1: Yes.
0: Because he passed away a couple years ago.
1: Yes.
0: All right, so Here Comes the Sun would be the one of note here. And that was the first cut off Woodstock. This one's recorded 2 years later in 1971.
1: Mm-hmm.
0: And let's start the show here. If, in fact, it's playing.
1: See if we play.
0: Play. Hello there.
1: Do not adjust your sets.
0: Well, let's see. Why isn't it playing?
1: Kids, don't try this at home.
0: Don't do this.
1: Well.
0: Now let's try it again. Except this is aux 2. That's me trying to get the ding, ding, ding microphone working.
1: Okay. Forgive us, we were born in the 1900s.
0: I'll be right back.

0: So we were just talking about Paul McCartney's first album.
1: Yes.
0: And he did something on Colbert.
1: Yes, he did a little bit of Hello, Goodbye, Bye, Bye, Bye, Bye.
0: And the first cut off his album, Dungeon Street or something? Yeah. Dungeon Boys or whatever.
1: Boys from Dungeon Street, isn't it?
0: Yeah. And the first cut, I played it on the way home from work, and I must admit I was a little taken aback.
1: Yes.
0: Because his voice is more frail. Well, he was born in the 1900s.
1: Well, there you go.
0: Okay, all right. So you have to grant people a little bit of freedom here.
1: Yes.
0: And so his first minute or two is, he's talk singing.
1: Yes, yes.
0: He's not even singing. I'm like, can he sing?
1: Yes.
0: I was nervous. Like, can he sing?
1: Yes.
0: Did he have a stroke in his vocal cords, or do we have a major problem? And he breaks into song later in the 2 minutes into his little jaunt.
1: Right.
0: And I'm like, okay, good. And then I'm like, you know what? That's not bad at all.
1: Yes.
0: And it was different than anything I'd heard. It's actually pretty unique material.
1: Yes, I'm going to have to tune that in.
0: I imagine Dungeon, was there a street in Liverpool that was Dungeon?
1: Evidently there was, and he and his bros.
0: They hung out there.
1: They hung out there, yes, yes.
0: You know, I think they spelled jail with a G over there. That's on a crossword puzzle.
1: Is it really?
0: G-A-O-L.
1: Oh, no kidding.
0: Yeah, so Dungeon would be maybe another G, like that old English stuff.
1: Yes, yes.
0: Dungeon is a neat word.
1: Yes.
0: It has a little bit of French overtone, but it's donjon.
1: Donjon, yes.
0: Can I borrow some gray donjon? No, not poupon. Dungeon.
1: Please, can you bail me out of the donjon?
0: Okay, so the 1971 thing was, we're working our way through it, and I'm not bored with it yet. And, you know, we were but kids then, collecting 45 records and stacking them up and playing them on the turntable.
1: Yes.
0: In fact, one of these days I'll get my 45s out, and then I'll pick one, you pick one. Do you have 45s at your house?
1: Oh, absolutely. Absolutely.
0: Pick out 5 or 10, and then we'll do like a mishmash thing.
1: Yes.
0: Like trading baseball cards, except we're going to be trading memories and 45 vinyl and see if this thing will play that.
1: Right.
0: We've got a turntable right on my left.
1: And the Beatles was Orange and Yellow.
0: Oh, yeah.
1: Remember that? Oh, Capitol Records.
0: Oh, my God. Those are the old ones. Because then they went with the Apple.
1: Right, right.
0: Like that. Actually, that chiaroscuro, like kind of like fancy photo of the green apple.
1: Yes.
0: That was nothing like that.
1: Yes.
0: It went from, you know, Decca and Capitol to like, there's a picture of a fruit on my record.
1: That's right. And the back half was sliced.
0: Yes.
1: That's so brilliant. So brilliant.
0: All right. So this guy was played last night, and he was like a four-hit wonder.
1: Yes.
0: All right. So let's do a little 1971. We're going to kick on. And this is a little bit of Lobo.
1: Lobo.
0: And try not to sing. These are singable things here.
1: Yes, yes.
0: One thing about 70s songs, they have hooks.
1: They do. They are.
0: This is Me and You and a Dog Named Pooh. I love this song. This is good stuff.
1: It is.
0: And he had two other hits, so be right back.
1: Lobo.
0: Lobo.

0: So you saw Bruce Hornsby.
1: Yes.
0: And my daughter loves Bruce Hornsby.
1: Who doesn't?
0: And of note, you went to a microclimate to hear him play.
1: That's exactly right.
0: And it's eponymous. You were so big, they named the show, the thing after you. It's the Fred.
1: The Fred in Peachtree City.
0: That holds 500 people outside.
1: And it's all golf cart city. It's a golf cart city.
0: And he wanders in, and then, what's the big hit? It's just the way it is.
1: Just the way it is.
0: And so, you know the violin player?
1: But John Melander is our friend.
0: Do you think we should have him on the show?
1: That would be fantastic. He's a tremendous musician, sweet, great, fun-loving guy, and he is delightful. And he plays the heck out of a violin and a fiddle. And it's just a pleasure to know. And he got us free tickets. Come up and see us at the Fred.
0: At the Fred. That blows me away that there's venues that would be just a size, almost like here's a Napa party that
1: they've
0: got a big deck outside, and then Hornsby's going to be here playing for you.
1: Absolutely.
0: And so here's Peachtree, and it's 500 people, and you got free tickets, no less.
1: Absolutely.
0: Did you get run over by a golf cart?
1: Almost.
0: Because they don't make noise.
1: At the Fred.
0: Yes, at the Fred.
1: Look out.
0: Yes. Fred hit at the Fred would not be a good headline.
1: No.
0: Fred's no, so I'm dead. Glad you made
1: Fred's
0: it through.
1: Fred's dead at the Fred.
0: Yeah, glad you made it through unscathed.
1: It was great. It was delightful. And he had his band with him, and they were just knocking it out of the park. And he has an organ player that plays with them, guitar player, bass, and percussionist.
0: Is it drummer. Like with the monkey thing, an organ grinder? No, just an organ player. Okay. the monkey will jump off that organ grinder and grab your money.
1: Get back there.
0: Get back there. So how many times have you seen him?
1: I've seen him twice, and he has knocked it out of the park every time. He has.
0: You mean both times?
1: Well, both. Yeah, that's right. Thank you, Miss Grammar.
0: So my daughter, she has these little playlists, and we when she comes home and she goes, I want the Sonos, and she puts her things on, right?
1: Yes.
0: Her list.
1: Yes.
0: Totally granted. Don't care. Love it.
1: Yes.
0: It's always on there. That's the way it is. The live one, the one that goes on, extended solos and such.
1: Yes.
0: So she's big into that. So, that would have been a good little venture to go there see it.
1: Well, and the amazing thing about it, he's a trained classical pianist, and so he will be playing along one of the hits and then break into a Bach etude or a Bach sonata or Beethoven sonata and just takes off. The band immediately picks up on it, runs with it, and then he just looks at somebody at the band and gives them a nod and goes.
0: And do you know who his granddad is? It's Rogers Hornsby.
1: No.
0: And he is in Cooperstown Hall of Fame, and he had the highest batting average, both career and season, ever in baseball.
1: No.
0: His granddad.
1: Gosh, what an honor.
0: He hit .424 one year, and he averaged .358 for a lifetime.
1: What a family.
0: And I just looked that up, but I do remember most of that. I remember Hack Wilson had 190 RBIs, and I know that Hornsby had the batting average thing.
1: And what a Thanksgiving dinner they must have had.
0: Oh, I'm kidding. Yeah, yeah. So I was trying to have a baseball turkey story, but no. they didn't cut the head off. They just beat the head off. It's like, I won't miss. All right, so here's another 1971 song, and this is the Cornelius Brothers and Sister Rose.
1: Yes.
0: So there's two brothers, and Sister Rose is. They're all Corneliuses. I always thought that was a made-up name. Their last name is Cornelius.
1: Cornelius.
0: Yeah, Rose is Rose Cornelius. So why didn't they just say well, they couldn't say brothers and sisters.
1: No.
0: So I guess it's apropos, Cornelius Brothers and Sister Rose.
1: Another fine product of
0: Cornelius. Yeah, so she sat on the bench while the one guy was playing keyboard. I love it. So, and this one's a good one. This is Treat Her Like a Lady. 1971.
1: Yeah, man.
0: 1971.
1: All the hits, all the time.
0: Casey Kasem. And here's another one for you. Right back.
1: This band.

0: All right, so
1: yes, short but sweet.
0: Man, that was short and sweet, but the stacked harmonies, woo, it's good stuff.
1: Yes, treat her like a lady.
0: Oh, and I think I have that 45 somewhere. That'll be when I know you're in town.
1: Yes, yes.
0: I got a stack of 45s, and like that would be the audio would be awful, and it's gonna be great. Oh, it'd be great.
1: Yeah.
0: The only thing is, I'm gonna my neck won't turn quick enough to get that thing on the platter. but I'm gonna just rise to that, and I think it's something we need to do.
1: This next hit was. Casey Kasem here.
0: And then it's like, yeah, I'm about to stop feeling like we Oh, I forgot to turn off the mic. Okay, so I'm going to jump past a little Carol King. Forgive me.
1: Okay, forgive me, Father.
0: We're just a bit glib, but I figured we might be.
1: Yes.
0: I'm bringing in Peabo Bryson.
1: Yes.
0: Peabo was kind of a giant in the Disney world. He had two huge hits with the Disney folks,
1: mm-hmm.
0: and those are the movies that my kids kind of are aligned with.
1: Enchanted.
0: It is Enchanted. And he has this blending skill that is just really heavenly.
1: Yes.
0: Pun intended now.
1: Yes.
0: Yeah. His left side probably drooped a little bit, and she checked out this week.
1: Oh, God.
0: He had a massive stroke. So he died at 75. So I have some a couple hits that I want to do. And forgive me, because like, this is not 1971. No. And this isn't even Eight-Track Mind.
1: No, but
0: there's some things that rise above that.
1: Yes, we must proceed on.
0: And so on this show, for the first time, Peabo Bryson, and for the first time, Celine Dion. So I'm going to play a little bit of Beauty and the Beast, and then we'll take this out. And then we'll be back to our regular programming in about 6 minutes. But I listen to Peabo is so good at blending. And like Michael McDonald has that gift. When he does a duet with somebody, you'll know it's him.
1: Yes.
0: He gives you a little space. And then when he chooses to come in rise above, he can.
1: Breathe life into it.
0: Yes.
1: Yes.
0: So this is Beauty and the Beast, and like, just give me a little latitude on this show. You got to give me a little latitude, because Peabo is pitch perfect and blend master. It's like maybe like a rich Cabernet after a steak meal, you know?
1: Later,
0: maybe
1: later,
0: maybe a cigar.
1: Yes, absolutely.
0: I'm not sure.
1: Yeah.
0: So let this play out and enjoy Peabo. And he left the world a couple days ago. So I have one more Peabo after this. You're going to have to keep giving me a little freedom here.
1: Peabo.
0: I won't let you down. Here he is.
1: Peabo.
0: So my kids are pushing around the little cart like down Main Street.
1: Yes.
0: And this is going on. I'm like, I'll get you an ice cream cone, honey. Yes, yes, I will. And now it's my grandkid.
1: Absolutely.
0: It doesn't go away.
1: No.
0: So, be back in after the break. Be about three more minutes of this, and we'll carry on. Isn't this good?
1: Oh, wonderful.
0: All right, be right back.

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3: Smoother than Al Jarreau could ever be. 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
4: Absolutely. It was beautiful. Beautiful.
3: It was actually pretty good.
4: Yes.
3: So I have one more Peebo to throw at you, but I'm going to just, tease you.
4: Oh, okay.
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4: They're chomping at the bit.
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4: Golf cart city.
3: How did you get there?
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3: You can drive there.
4: You can drive there in your vehicle, your auto.
3: Right.
4: But everywhere you turn, left, right, up, down, there are golf carts everywhere. And so it's a city unto itself.
3: I can only imagine with Atlanta, the money they put into their golf carts to be just a little different than the neighbor.
4: Man.
3: Yes. I mean, they're probably Elvis cars, with like sunglasses for visors and gold trimmed steering wheels and
4: Cadillac, yak, yak, yak.
3: Yak, yak, yak. You ought to know by now.
4: You ought to know by now.
3: All right, so back to 1971, Apple TV.
4: Apple TV.
3: Why am I advertising that? It's not actually 1971. This compendium is more political than entertainment.
4: Right.
3: I would like to see Keith Richards' teeth fall out.
4: Again.
3: And he made it back from the heroin addiction.
4: Yes.
3: And the cops came and they knocked on the door in France.
4: Yes.
3: So somebody said, we have big, big amounts of heroin and you can have as much as you want. Don't sweat it. Well, they were keeping tabs. And Richards didn't care. Jagger didn't care.
4: Yeah. Yeah.
3: And they're hanging around in these big oversized French ooh-la-la couches, and all the windows are open. It's southern France in the summer.
4: Yes,
3: it's a little hot, but it's nice.
4: Pleasant.
3: They wake up from their stupor and their guitars are gone.
4: Oh, gosh.
3: The heroin people said, you're not paying. I'm taking your guitars. They took The drums, bass, Wyman's bass, and all the guitars.
4: Oh, no.
3: And this Mick Taylor was in the band then.
4: Yes.
3: So like, it was a couple, like, you know, probably Peter Green Strato monsters. It was like, what happened to my guitar?
4: My guitar.
3: That's how out of it they were.
4: Oh, gosh.
3: And so like I think they cut a deal and got their guitars back, I imagine.
4: Yes, yes. You got to have your axe.
3: Oh, so like that's the stuff. That's gripping.
4: Yeah. A story
3: of actually slurring. And so Mick was probably the least one, at least cantankerous, yes. But like Keith was at his best.
4: Stop me up. Stop me up.
3: He was just napping in his Anita Eckenberg.
4: Yes, yes.
3: Yeah, yeah. Keith was just like in her lap most of the time sleeping. Although he says he never slept. He was sleeping on that. So that was probably his 5-minute nap for the week. Because he said when he was doing 8 balls, he'd be up 4 or 5 days in a row.
4: Ooh.
3: How is he still alive?
4: Yes. Yes. So you can't kill him, man. You just
3: How
4: can't
3: does
4: kill
3: that
4: him.
3: Happen?
4: Yes, can't kill him.
3: All right. Here's some 1971. I'm not going to say Apple. I'm going to say ATV.
4: Yes, yes.
3: I don't want to say the Apple thing because it's. I don't need to pump them up. They're already big enough.
4: Well, then we get those big
3: checks.
4: They
3: should pump us up.
4: Yeah, pump us up.
3: This is two guys on the radio.
4: Start us up.
3: Come on. So, this is the Fortunes.
4: Oh, nice.
3: Is that a Glockenspiel?
4: It's a Glockenspiel.
3: It's a Glockenspiel. Oh, yeah, that's very good. It's a German. It's a good one.
4: This is a good one.
3: This one is more piercing than the other American ones.
4: Yeah, we'll pierce you.
3: Oh, this is good. Be right back.

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2: Yep. Messed that one up.
3: Just global.
2: There's things going to happen way too quick for me to handle. I'm not the most perfect DJ.
3: Turn this ship around.
2: It's too late. We're heading for a disaster. So I'm going to play a little bit of a character, and you can tell. Do you know who that is?
3: Oh, my.
2: That's Sonny Rollins.
3: Very fine.
2: This is 2 weeks ago he passed away.
3: God bless his soul.
2: So one more Cabernet, please.
3: A waiter.
2: Let's let this air out a little bit.
3: This is very fine.
2: Do you have desserts? Well, we have some fine torts. You know, civil wrongdoings.
3: Step out of the car.
2: Honest, I wasn't speeding. You're on the wrong side of the road, sir. We're going to have to... Oh, I think I could probably have a good time with all that.
3: Absolutely. Absolutely.
2: The Sonny Rollins muted skit show. But instead, I'm going to just take this opportunity to give you a little bit of the weather.
3: Thank God.
2: Napa, California. A very smooth and cool 80 degrees sunny. Limerick today, 57. That's a chance of rain in Limerick.
3: Oh, my.
2: That's okay, because Nome, Alaska is actually up to 60. Tybee Island's about 8 miles from here. It's 83 and sunny.
3: Ooh.
2: Molokai, 40% chance of rain, 72. I bet you can't guess what Timbuktu is. 110.
3: Oh, no.
2: Oh, it's very hot. So is this tenor sax.
3: Water. Water. Waiter, some water.
2: My reeds are drying up. Lottie, Finland, 69 degrees with a little bit of rain. Machu Picchu, way at the top, 68 degrees. Copley, Ohio, probably the most cool jazz place I know, with a gazebo and a strawberry festival. 83 degrees and partly cloudy. The greater Wyoming, Ohio area, including Blue Ash and Finneytown, is at 84 and cloudy today. Hungry Hollow, Kiske Area High School, in Leechburg, 87. Harleysville, Pennsylvania. Perkiomenville and Lower Salford Township, 88. Feltonville, Apex and Friendship, 88 and sunny. Annick, Great Britain, 58, partly cloudy. And that would include Shilbottle and Seton Sluice.
4: Shilbottle.
2: So what do you think about sunny?
3: Oh, that sounds fabulous.
2: So when I don't know much. It's so good, but it's everything is spaced out so much. I'm not familiar with I know the vibe, but like the melody. This is in a sentimental mood. It was one of his bigger hits. So after he died, I put some on my little Sonos. So I'm like, I could do this.
3: Yes, yes.
2: I can do this. This was really kind of neat.
3: Smooth as silk.
2: Oh. So the one thing that you'll find that after this is completed, there's other things that are like ruckus as opposed as soft and smooth as this is.
3: Yes.
2: You're going to find that in 1971, there was an upstart band out of England.
3: Okay.
2: And here it is.
3: Holy smokes.
2: So let's turn up the knob and play the album version of Won't Get Fooled Again.
3: Turn it up to 11.
2: Because this amp goes to 11. If you want to urinate on a monolith, like the front of the album cover,
3: yes,
2: that's the most unique thing I'd seen in a while. When I was growing up, my goodness, they peed on the album.
3: Don't tell your parents.
2: Don't tell your parents. Don't tell, yeah. Just turn the thing around, and it's like, there's no front cover, just a back. Be right back.

0: Wow. Can you ever go wrong with the Who?
1: How do they have hearing left?
0: What?
1: Yeah. They had the world's loudest band, I think, was, you remember the Guinness Book of Records stuff?
0: Yes, yes, yes.
1: The loudest band I remember growing up, but I used to memorize those things.
0: Yes.
1: Challenge me on a record, you know, like eating pickles in 1 minute. I would just read that till I had it memorized, right?
0: Yes, yes.
1: The loudest band was Deep Purple.
0: Oh, no kidding.
1: And then next year it was like The Who.
0: No kidding.
1: The Who, I think, just said, okay, well, I'll show you.
0: Yeah.
1: But, like, you know, intensity of sound in decibels is related to distance.
0: Yes.
1: You know, twice as close is four times louder.
0: Oh, my gosh.
1: Right?
0: Yeah.
1: So if you stick a microphone by a Marshall amp from 100 feet or 5 feet, you go, you get the world's loudest band. Yeah, because you're sitting inside the cone.
0: That's right.
1: So it's all kind of relative. It's a bragging thing.
0: Yes. Yes.
1: But it was 120 decibels, as I remember, which a jet engine's 130.
0: Yes, yes. My God in heaven.
1: So, like, it just depends on how close you are to Townsend or who's the other?
0: John Entwistle.
1: I'm thinking of the Deep Purple guy.
0: Oh, John Lord.
1: Lord.
0: Yeah. Lord on keyboards.
1: Oh, yes.
0: Yes.
1: Yeah, there's your keyboard reference.
0: There you go. Gotta have it. Gotta have that hand.
1: I knew you wouldn't get by you on that one.
0: Sir.
1: So then, I think they're all, well, heck, who's not partially deaf?
0: What?
1: You don't get, what? Turn up the headphones.
0: What?
1: I have a factoid for you.
0: We need one today.
1: Yeah, because I haven't done any.
0: No.
1: I tried contronyms, and I'm not really impressed with a contronym. Because if you dust something, you're not making it dustier. You're dusting. You're undusting it.
0: Undusting.
1: So that's a contronym.
0: Oh, okay.
1: But of the 20, that was the most clever one, and that's not very funny.
0: No.
1: Oversight.
0: Oversight committee.
1: Yeah, it's careful supervision, but you're like, well, it's almost, did you miss it or did you get it? I don't know. It's oversight.
0: Oversight.
1: I'm not sure. Bound.
0: Bound.
1: Heading towards a destination, but bound would imply you're not going.
0: Right, right.
1: Okay.
0: I'm not bound to.
1: Those aren't great contronyms.
0: No.
1: Those are contronyms.
0: Well, they're helpful. They're good to know.
1: It's good to know.
0: Yes.
1: That's good to know. And now we have another literary term that we can move by.
0: That's right.
1: I got an A on the quiz. Do I have to learn this for the test?
0: There'll be a pop quiz.
1: Because I'm king of the oxymoron, so I can do those, too. All right, so if you take all the gold in the world and you pile it up in one pile.
0: What can happen?
1: And you make a cube out of it, like a sugar cube.
0: Yes.
1: How long would each side be? Mm. In the world. Ever.
0: Ever.
1: Blowing up neutron stars, coming across the cosmos, and to be just dumped ever so lightly in like little mountain streams in Alaska, and you pan,
0: yes.
1: And you find a grain of gold, and you stick it all together over the all the recorded history.
0: Yes.
1: It's 70 feet tall and 70 feet wide.
0: No.
1: That's it. So what it doesn't tell you is how many tons that would be.
0: Yes.
1: That would be pretty wealthy.
0: That would be well to do.
1: Yeah, because if Elon had that, he could start yet another car company, or he could just go right to Jupiter and skip Mars.
0: Yes, forget that.
1: Because he'd have lots of money for that.
0: That's right.
1: What's the moon around Jupiter that's okay? It's probably a little cold. Ios.
0: Io.
1: Titan.
0: Ios. No.
1: There's one of those little Jupiter moons that's like, hey, that's not so bad.
0: Yeah.
1: So if we beat the heck out of Mars in the next, you know, couple thousand years, you know, and we start just pumping CO2 into the Mars atmosphere.

0: atmosphere. We're going to go to Jupiter.
1: That's right.
0: All we need to do is tap into this gold cube.
1: That's exactly right.
0: So if he had like a warehouse, you wouldn't even know it's there.
1: You heard it first here on our radio.
0: Would it slowly sink? If you had all that, would it sink through the concrete?
1: Never thought of that.
0: You'd have to put like a hook on it.
1: A hooker on it.
0: Yeah, you'd have to have something going on, or else it would slowly be like quicksand, like Skipper and Gilligan. Don't go near the quicksand. Don't go near the gold sink, which is maybe a contronym.
1: Contronym.
0: All right, so we can actually chat over this on the way out. This is the other Peebo.
1: Yes.
0: So my granddaughter, my adorable little granddaughter, doesn't really know, can't sit through a movie.
1: Uh-huh.
0: But she's a kid. She's two.
1: Right.
0: So if you go on YouTube and you punch in A Whole New World, which is the Aladdin theme, shameless huckster thing, that's what Disney does. They're good at making money. Mm. So you're going down Main Street and you hear this... I want to go to the Aladdin section so we can buy Aladdin stuff. You know, and hear Robin Williams do his genie thing. All of that. All right? And she sits down. When Peebo gets on, and this is Regina Bell, and she walks over to the couch and just stares at the screen. She's transfixed by this song and somebody that... Because she assumes, like, music is automatic.
1: Yes.
0: It's like, no, somebody's singing it.
1: Yes.
0: And like, and she just stares at the screen. It's really something. And so when a little kid is transfixed, I become transfixed.
1: Yes, yes.
0: And so that's what Peebo does for our family.
1: Well, that's such an important offering.
0: I know. It's like a circular form of transfixation, if you will. And so I'm sad to hear that our little Christmas thing, because he did something with Sandy Patty.
1: Mm-hmm.
0: Christmas time, he did Disney. So like, there's two etchings of our lives, both summer and winter, that are now, heading out the door into the memory banks.
1: It's forever in the day.
0: But don't tell the 2-year-old the guy died, because it'll just keep going.
1: Don't bring that up.
0: Yeah, YouTube's not gonna like. We can do it. We can do it. We'll tell her when she can handle it. Peebo was quite a man, but in 2026, he succumbed to a cerebrovascular infarct. Any last parting words?
1: The last parting word I have is the Clydesdale will be in town on Saturday.
0: You're no kidding.
1: The Clydesdale will be in town on Saturday having a parade, so make sure to look that up this Saturday coming up in the AM, and I want you to be there because, well... The Budswell Clydesdale will be in Savannah Saturday, June the 6th, from 10 a.m. to 2 p.m. The event includes a hitching demonstration at Morrell Park at 10 a.m. and the parade along River Street starts at 11 and concludes with photo ops and a public unhitching at Plant Riverside. So the Clydesdales, they are magnificent.
0: And with that, we'll see you next week. Ciao.
1: Ciao.

0: Hello and welcome to Background Briefing, available 24/7 at backgroundbriefing.org. I'm Ian Masters, and today we'll examine a number of stories and issues in the news. We'll begin with Trump's intention to nominate his former criminal attorney, now acting Attorney General Todd Blanche, to become the Attorney General of the United States, and assess whether he could be confirmed by the Senate, as well as how the Department of Justice has already been corrupted by Trump's appointment of unqualified loyalists as U.S. attorneys across the country. Joining us is James Zirin, a former federal prosecutor in the Southern District of New York and the host of the critically acclaimed television talk show Conversations with Jim Zirin, which airs on PBS. He's the author of Supremely Partisan, How Raw Politics Tips the Scales in the United States Supreme Court, and Plaintiff-in-Chief, A Portrait of Donald Trump in 3,500 Lawsuits. He is a contributing editor at the Washington Monthly, where his latest article is Todd Blanche's Hobson's Choice. Then we'll look into how much the latest scandal swirling around the Oysterman, Graham Platner, could impact a must-win Senate race for the Democrats in Maine if they are to win back control of the United States Senate in November. Joining us is Amy Freed, a professor emerita and former chair of the Department of Political Science at the University of Maine. She is the author of Pathways to Polling, Crisis Cooperation and the Making of Public Opinion Professions, and At War with Government, How Conservatives Weaponized Distrust from Goldwater to Trump, and most recently, More Than Blue, More Than Yankee, Complexity and Change in New England Politics. Then finally, with Putin hosting his Davos at the St. Petersburg Economic Forum with a pall of black smoke over the city from a Ukrainian drone strike on an oil refinery, we will discuss the future of Russia's dictator and speak with Marco Kimmich, director of the Cannon Institute. He is a professor of history and department chair at the Catholic University of America, and from 2014 to 2017, he served on the Secretary of State's policy planning staff at the United States Department of State, where he held the Russia-Ukraine portfolio. He's the author of The Abandonment of the West, A History of an Idea in American Foreign Policy, and Collisions, The War in Ukraine and the Origins of the New Global Instability. And we'll discuss his article at the New York Times, Putin Has No Good Way Out of His War. And before we begin, with Trump having bombed seven countries and started a war against Iran, while at home his ICE thugs terrorize and break up families, murdering American citizens in the process, the need to rid the country of the deeply unpopular Trump cacistocracy and his clown car cabinet could not be more urgent. But these crooks and criminals would do anything to stay in power as their billionaire buddies buy up the mainstream media and the mob boss intimidates Republican politicians. Only people power can beat money power, and we need all hands on deck as we continue to do our part delivering a daily public service, providing the facts and evidence to inform the majority of what they are up against and how to win back our country, our decency, and the respect of the community of nations. You can help save America's 250-year-old democracy by making a tax-deductible donation at backgroundbriefing.org/donate or at publictruthmedia.org. And thank you. And joining us now is James Zirin, a former federal prosecutor in the Southern District of New York and the host of the critically acclaimed television talk show Conversations with Jim Zirin, which airs on PBS. He's the author of Supremely Partisan, How Raw Politics Tips the Scale in the United States Supreme Court, and Plaintiff-in-Chief, A Portrait of Donald Trump in 3,500 Lawsuits. And he's a contributing editor at the Washington Monthly, where his latest article is Todd Blanche's Hobson's Choice. Welcome to Background Briefing, James Zirin.
1: Delighted to be with you, Ian.
0: Well, thanks for joining us, Jim. And President Trump has now made it clear that he wants to elevate his former personal attorney, now acting Attorney General, to become the United States Attorney General. And that's in itself a little surprising because Trump likes to have people in acting positions that can't be confirmed. But in this case, if he nominates him to become the Attorney General, he'll have to be confirmed. And what does the path ahead look like to you?
1: Well, he was previously confirmed, I think, as Deputy Attorney General when Pam Bondi was the Attorney General. But I think he'll have a much rougher road to hoe in the Senate, not only because of the fact that you have perhaps four, maybe more, lame duck senators who no longer have any obligation to Trump. And that would be Cassidy from Louisiana, Mitch O'Connell, Tom Tillis, and John Cornyn from Texas. So they may well question Blanche's qualifications. After all, his major qualification for being in the Justice Department was that he was Trump's personal criminal lawyer. He represented Trump in the Mar-a-Lago document case. He represented Trump in the January 6th conspiracy voter fraud case. He represented Donald Trump in the New York case where Trump was convicted of the payments of hush money to porn star Stormy Daniels. So his provenance is not the greatest, but since he's been in office as acting attorney general, Pam Bondi in closed-door testimony really put the hat on him after she left office, because she said he was in charge of the disclosure of the Epstein files, which is still incomplete. The redactions are questionable. There may be more documents to be disclosed. There's been a drip feed of disclosure. So he's vulnerable on that score. And then the latest outrage is this fraud on the court in Florida, where Trump dismissed the tax case and the Justice Department omitted to disclose to the court that there was a settlement agreement now, which involved a slush fund of $1.8 billion. That now has been withdrawn, said Blanche in testimony before the Congress. But there still remains the release in place, which is worth $400 million to Trump, according to Forbes magazine.
0: You're talking about the IRS immunity case, where him and his family and his companies are immune from IRS audits?
1: Yes, both those that have been filed against him and then those which could have been filed against him up until the date of the release. Now, this is particularly odious, and I think the court in a week or so is going to hold a hearing on the issue, because in the tax case, Trump was really suing himself for $100 billion. He was the president in charge of the executive branch, including the Treasury and the IRS. And these are personal, this was a personal claim that the IRS revealed his, and it wasn't the IRS, it was an IRS contractor. Statute of limitations had run. The case was really frivolous and should have been dismissed out of hand. And then he purports to settle the case for a $1.8 billion slush fund and a $400 million release. And it's all on us, the taxpayers. So it's a really shady business. And I can't believe the Senate is going to confirm Todd Blanche, whose only virtue seems to be his loyalty to Donald Trump.
0: Well, he said that he loves him. Yeah, I mean,
1: I'm sure he does.
0: But you,
1: I'm sure he does, because politics is the art of the possible. I mean, here is a Brooklyn Law School graduate of very, very slim qualification who is elevated to the highest legal office in the land.
0: But since you were with the Southern District of New York, Jim, what are you hearing from them? He used to be a U.S. attorney, didn't he, with the Southern District? Now
1: he was. I didn't know him. He came long after I left, but I know other people who knew him and thought he was a pretty good guy. He was a pretty good guy before he left the office and then formed a small law firm with Emil Bove, who's now a federal judge, who was not highly regarded in the Southern District of New York. And he wound up representing Donald Trump and all these personal legal matters that he had.
0: But hasn't there been already a massive amount of damage done to the Justice Department because of the U.S. attorneys that Trump has appointed around the country?
1: Yes, well,
0: and they'll be around for 2.5 more years. And one of the examples you give in your article is this character in Wyoming, Darren Smith, who's comes out of the Christian Broadcasting Network, and he's recently told a grand jury, in terms of the accused, we're going to give you a fair trial followed by a first-class hanging.
1: Well, no, he didn't say that. I said what he said to the jury, to the grand jury, sounded like what they say in the Western.
0: Oh, okay.
1: We're going to give you a first-class trial and a first-class hanging. But you're absolutely right, Ian. The Justice Department has a lot to answer for. It has failed to obtain convictions. It's failed to obtain even indictments. And a famous judge in New York said that a prosecutor can get an indictment before a grand jury on a ham sandwich. And they failed to do it because grand jury after grand jury has found there was a lack of evidence. There have been desertions in the Justice Department. Career prosecutors have left. Others who were involved in the January 6th investigation or other investigations regarding Trump have been fired because of their involvement. And then, of course, you have the handling of the Epstein files, which required an act of Congress in order to obtain disclosure. And then that disclosure has been a drip feed and is grossly inadequate. So Mr. Todd Blanche is going to have a lot to answer for before the Senate Judiciary Committee.
0: But think about all of the, and you've listed them in your article, all of the prosecutions that have failed, particularly James Comey, and now they come after Comey again, and the chief prosecutor just quit. And then you've got Kilmer Abrego Garcia, they blew that one. I mean, there's a whole list of them. Letitia James, you name it. The track record is appalling. So the quality of the people, I mean, it reflects in the people that he's put in his cabinet. And the guy that he's just chosen to be head of U.S. intelligence is an embarrassing joke. So it has the kakistocracy metastasized from the cabinet itself into the Department of Justice?
1: Well, Department of Justice is part of the cabinet. And as soon as Trump proclaimed that he was the chief law enforcement officer of the nation, and that the Justice Department would not be independent of the president, we've seen vindictive prosecutions, we've seen selective prosecutions of his political and personal enemies, and we've also seen inadequate criminal cases that have been brought to bar by politically infested Justice Department.
0: So this will take a while to purge, won't it? As I mentioned, we've got 2.5 years of this. Even if Blanche can't get confirmed as the Attorney General, Trump will find some other unqualified person to be the acting. And you've still got all these U.S. attorneys out there who are woefully unqualified and are, fanatically partisan.
1: Well, he's had a bad record with attorneys general. First, there was Jeff Sessions, whom he fired because Sessions recused himself from the Russia investigation. You have Bill Barr, who eventually left because he didn't want to go along with the charade that Trump had won the 2020 election. Then you have Pam Bondi, who just stepped down. Who was supposedly in charge of the Epstein investigation and the disclosure of the files. And she was supposed to be ultimately responsible, but she took the position that she turned the whole thing over to Blanche. So she really put the hat on Todd Blanche and blamed him for all the shortcomings of the Justice Department.
0: Well, how much has it been ruined, the Justice Department? Because for the longest time, all the best and brightest lawyers in the country wanted to be in the Justice Department, rather than make six-figure salaries in private law firms. They wanted to be part of a prestigious organization. My understanding is that that is really out the window now, and that the best and brightest aren't replying to the Justice Department, who are firing all the best and brightest, and, you know, nobody left as far as I can tell, they're joining state attorney generals, etc. Is that what's happening?
1: Yeah, how can they attract talent if courts are suspicious of their representations? They've made misrepresentations to the courts, for which they some of them may have been justly sanctioned. And the idea of going into the Justice Department is to get marvelous training, which I received as an assistant U.S. attorney, and then use that background in order to get an attractive job in private practice. But what employer in a large law firm is going to take on someone as soon as they see Trump Justice Department on a resume? Seems to me that's a downer. So I think the ground has shifted under the Justice Department from the days of Robert Jackson, who became a justice of the Supreme Court. He was the attorney general. And in 1940, he made a speech to U.S. attorneys in which he talked about their awesome power and how they had to use it judiciously and how they had to exercise their discretion not to get people they didn't like, but to see that justice was done.
0: Well, just in closing, Trump has found his Roy Cohn, right?
1: Yes. Was interesting when he fired Jeff Sessions. He said to the White House counsel, Don McGahn, "Where's my Roy Cohn?" I was in a movie, a documentary called "Where's My Roy Cohn?" about the Trump-Roy Cohn relationship. And the discredited lawyer, Roy Cohn, who was completely without ethics, fits the job description of a Justice Department attorney nowadays.
0: Right. And Roy Cohn said of Donald Trump, after he had fired him, that Trump has ice water in his veins. So if there's anybody worse than Roy Cohn, it's Donald Trump.
1: Yes, that's, I think they were of a piece.
0: Right. Well, I thank you for joining us, Jim. I appreciate it.
1: Well, I'm delighted to be with you, and thank you very much.
0: And again, I've been speaking with James Zarin, who's a former federal prosecutor in the Southern District of New York and the host of the critically acclaimed television talk show Conversations with Jim Zarin, which airs on PBS. He's the author of Supremely Partisan, How Raw Politics Tipped the Scales in the United States Supreme Court, and Plaintiff in Chief, A Portrait of Donald Trump in 3,500 Lawsuits. And he's a contributing editor at the Washington Monthly, where his latest article is Todd Blanche's Hobson's Choice. We're going to take a brief station break, back looking at how much the latest scandal swirling around the Oyster Man, Graham Plattner, could impact a must-win Senate seat for the Democrats in Maine if they are to win back control of the U.S. Senate in November.

0: Welcome back. I'm Ian Masters, and this is Background Briefing, available 24/7 at backgroundbriefing.org. And joining us now is Amy Fried, who's a Professor Emerita and former Chair of the Department of Political Science at the University of Maine. She is the author of Pathways to Polling, Crisis, Cooperation, and the Making of Public Opinion Professions, and At War with Government, How Conservatives Weaponized Distrust from Goldwater to Trump. And most recently, More Than Blue, More Than Yankee, Complexity and Change in New England Politics. Welcome to Background Briefing, Amy Fried.
1: Great to be here, Ian.
0: Well, thanks for joining us, Amy. And there's certainly some complexity in Maine politics at the moment with Graham Plattner, who, according to a recent poll, was 9 points ahead of Susan Collins, the Republican incumbent senator. And now there's a second scandal broken by the Wall Street Journal and the New York Times, which is Plattner has angrily denounced. So what's happening on the ground there in Maine? Because he was sort of forgiven for his earlier posts, having said some pretty wild stuff on Reddit, but the extent to which he's a veteran and had PTSD, I think people more or less forgave him. But are they going to forgive him for this second sexting scandal?
1: Well, you know, to some extent, it's really hard to say since there aren't any new polls, anything like that, since the scandal broke. Not any polls, at least, showing his standing in the primary race. But, you know, just based on things that I have heard from other people, which admittedly is really anecdotal. There are a lot of people who are still standing very strongly behind Plattner. They think that it's a matter between his wife and himself, and they're focused really on what his positions are and where he wants to take the country and the Democratic Party. On the other hand, I have also seen some people say they feel that this is something different from previous sorts of things, and they have less enthusiasm about supporting him. The main line of argument from them is that this is just much more recent. I mean, it's one thing to have made statements online anonymously, you know, a decade and a half ago or so, and it's different to within the last couple of years to have reached out one-to-one to other women when you're married. So, you know, I get some of that in the kind of talk that I see out there.
0: So what's the talk about his primary rival who dropped out back in April, Janet Mills? Is she going to revive her campaign?
1: Well, she really hasn't. I mean, what Governor Mills said the other day was that she had suspended her campaign, but that it was still possible to vote for her. And that's true. She is still on the ballot. You know, there really is no process that allowed her to take her name off the ballot. So she is on the ballot. People could vote for her. They could also vote for another candidate on the ballot, David Costello, had a big career in foreign policy. And there's a write-in candidate, a certified write-in candidate, who is a health policy professor, who, you know, I suppose some people may also vote for her. Or rather, in this Maine primary, it uses ranked choice voting, so they could rank those people, you know, relatively high, and maybe even still vote for Plattner, but rank him much lower. But, you know, I think what it may, what this whole situation may do is maybe some people who are on the fence or less enthusiastic about Plattner now will vote for one of the non-Plattner candidates in the primary. However, I don't have any sense at all that he's not going to win the primary because he was so far ahead in the last polling.
0: And will the criticism from the Massachusetts Congressman Jake Ossenschloss make any difference? Also, Senator Cory Booker told ABC News when talking about the latest Platina scandal, said, yeah, I have concerns. That guy has questions to answer. Of course, Cory Booker's own sexuality is being questioned, so I'm not sure about how credible he is. But what about Ossenschloss? Does he carry any weight in Maine?
1: I don't think so, to tell you the truth. Mainers are very resistant to anybody from out of state telling them what to do or how to think. And there was a lot of pushback to Governor Mills when she got the support from Senator Schumer and from D.C. Democrats. Some of that is, you know, generally a push. You know, a lot of people these days are very unhappy with the National Democratic Party. But you know, I think it hits a certain way in Maine. So if people, I think if people decide that they can't support Platner at this point in the primary, it won't be because of what somebody from out of state said.
0: And have there been comparisons made in Maine to Fetterman in the sense that a lot of people were excited about Fetterman when he was running, you know, as the champion of the working class, an unconventional guy wearing hoodies and et cetera, not wearing a suit and tie. But then he's proven to be pretty disappointing. He's sided with the Republicans on a number of key votes. Not that Platner would ever vote for the Republicans, but still those comparisons are being made. Is that a valid comparison?
1: I don't know if it is a valid comparison, but I'm definitely seeing some people make that comparison. I wouldn't say it's a lot of people, but to me, the root of it is that Platner really has no track record within Maine. You know, he never ran for anything before. I would venture to say that the vast majority of Democrats in Maine never heard of him a year ago. You know, they really never heard of him until he announced, and that was late in August 2025. So came out of nowhere, really caught on fire, sparked a lot of excitement. But with that, there are some people who say, well, who is this fellow really?
0: Well, we've just gone through that here in California with an incredibly expensive primary where those questions are still hanging because we've got some pretty strange people running in the general election. And we had a billionaire who spent, what, God knows, $200 million trying to say who he was, but he wasn't effective at doing that. But isn't Platner good at retail politics? Isn't he going around every town and every village and meeting people?
1: Absolutely. And that has really been an extraordinary part of the campaign. I have never seen anything like this in Maine, and I've lived here since 1997. And really, you don't see Senate campaigns tending to do that. The closest that I can think of is Beto O'Rourke when he ran for the Senate in Texas. He then went on to lose narrowly to Ted Cruz. But he did, you know, an extraordinary amount of work all over the state, talking to people, lots of volunteers. And Platner has had really high levels of volunteer recruitment. I mean, the campaign is claiming that they have 15,000 volunteers, which would be a lot of people in many places. And for a place like Maine, is quite a lot. I mean, we're the total population is between 1.2 and 1.3 million people. So to have 15,000 volunteers, you know, really is a lot. And if they can keep those people going and energized, that can make a difference. There's research from political science that really effective field campaign, you know, knocking on doors and various kinds of voter outreach can add, you know, maybe 2 percentage points to vote share. That might not seem like a lot, but in a close race, it really can matter.
0: But my understanding is that this is a key Senate race for the Democrats. If they don't pick up that seat in Maine, then they're in trouble because it's a heavy lift to begin with for them to take the Senate.
1: Oh, absolutely. I mean, the stakes for this particular race are very, very high, given Senate control. And that in itself could take some people who are questioning Plattner, but who are still leaning Democratic, who would decide that they will vote for him in any case. I think a lot remains to be seen, though, because there's been all kinds of hints in recent days that there might be some additional stories coming out from the New York Times and other national outlets that could put Plattner in a bad light. I think it's a little late when it comes to affecting the primary since people started to vote several weeks ago. But it's something that could still have an impact. There's a kind of a pull the emergency cord scenario if it really got bad, but it would have to happen fairly quickly. And I hate to kind of raise it in a way because it's just such a hypothetical, but if there were really, really, difficult stories that came out, then Plattner could, if he won the nomination, he could withdraw, but he'd have to do that mid-July, and then there's a deadline to replace him by 2 weeks after that, by the end of July. And then that kind of becomes the last moment for him to step away if he was going to get hit with revelations that we don't know about yet.
0: Well, has Susan Collins come after Plattner yet? I mean, in other words, has she started to take advantage of these negative stories coming from the New York Times and the Wall Street Journal? It's already happening in Texas against Tallarico, where the Republicans are going to town on him, largely fictitious stuff. But Tallarico is not answering these charges, which reminds me of what happened with Senator Kerry when he was running for president and he got swift voted and he didn't really stand up against these attacks. And we know what happened with him. So I'm a little concerned about Tallarico not taking this stuff head on. So has anything similar happening in yet, or is Susan Collins keeping her powder dry? Because she's running, as far as I can tell, she's going around the state of Maine saying, look, you got to vote for me because I have seniority. That means I can get things done and I can bring money into the state.
1: Right. It's definitely true that Senator Collins has not really hit Plattner hard. Every so often she makes some little comment about him, but I really think it's a two-track approach from Republicans, where the Collins campaign is going to be relatively quiet about Plattner, just an occasional comment here and there, and then the Republican Party and all the super PACs, all this dark money, is going to come in and absolutely trash him with just like relentless negative ads against him. And actually, I do expect some version of the swift voting, that will be part of that attack. Because that is what Republicans do. They did it with Kerry. They did it against Walz, the vice presidential nominee in 2024. I mean, it's just that is kind of just a tendency that they have to do those kinds of attacks on people's military service. And that has been an advantage for Plattner because Maine has a very high veteran population.
0: Right. Well, it's a bit rich, isn't it, in the age of Trump to go after people based upon personal scandals when Trump is just a living, breathing scandal machine.
1: Absolutely. And that is part of what I'm seeing in a lot of the defenses of Plattner, that people will say, well, given who we're looking at in the Republican Party, how can any of this compare? You have the president who is a crook, an autocrat, he's corrupt, admitted to sexual assault on tape, as in the Access Hollywood tape, convicted of having, raped in the dressing room. So, you know, really, I think that becomes part of it. It's just the overall context is, how can you even pretend to say you care about this? But to me, like, the key voting block is not going to be Republicans or even Democrats, but people who are not associated with either party, the independent voter, which in Maine we call unenrolled voters. You know, they're not enrolled in either party. And that's where the Democrat, presumably Graham Platner will have to, you know, do well enough to defeat Collins. She kind of pulled a segment of them towards the end of the 2024 race, and then was able to sneak over the line and get 51% of the vote.
0: Well, but isn't Platner by definition an independent, because the Democratic Party never enthusiastically got behind him and they're getting cold feet at the moment? So doesn't he have that in it? I mean, that's what worries me, is that the Democratic Party, I don't think the elders, if you will, in the Democratic Party recognize the change about that's going on in this country with people like the mayor of New York, Mandani, emerging, and younger, more exciting faces. I think they're stuck in the past. That's just my opinion. I don't know whether you share that.
1: Well, I mean, it was interesting because Graham Platner did go to Washington, D.C. the other day and met with a number of Senate Democrats, and then Schumer came out and, you know, repeatedly said, he's going to beat Susan Collins. He's our candidate. He's going to beat Susan Collins. He didn't exactly praise him, but he was saying we are standing behind him because he's going to be the nominee. And I'd say, you know, the same kind of split nationally with Democrats is happening in Maine, where you have, more center-left part of the party, and then just a very, very strong progressive side. And Janet Mills had done okay with bringing together that coalition, but she, over time started turning off a lot of progressive voters with some of her positions, some of which were anti-labor. And I think that really gave a strong reason for people to find a person like Graham Platner to run.
0: Well, Amy Fried, I thank you very much for joining us here today.
1: My pleasure, Ian.
0: And again, I've been speaking with Amy Fried, who's a professor emerita and former chair of the Department of Political Science at the University of Maine. She is the author of Pathways to Polling, Crisis, Cooperation in the Making of Public Opinion Professions, and At War with Government, How Conservatives Weaponized Distrust from Goldwater to Trump, and most recently, More Than Blue, More Than Yankee, Complexity and Change in New England Politics. We're going to take a brief station break, and with Putin hosting his Davos at the St. Petersburg Economic Forum with a pall of black smoke over the city from a Ukrainian drone strike on an oil refinery, we will assess the future of the Russian dictator.

0: Welcome back. I'm Ian Masters, and this is Background Briefing, available 24/7 at backgroundbriefing.org. And joining us now is Michael Kimmich, director of the Kennan Institute, who is a professor of history and department chair at the Catholic University of America. And from 2014 to 2017, he served on the Secretary of State's policy planning staff at the United States Department of State, where he held the Russia-Ukraine portfolio. He's the author of The Abandonment of the West, The History of an Idea in American Foreign Policy, and Collisions, The War in Ukraine and the Origins of the New Global Instability. And he has an article at the New York Times, Putin Has No Good Way Out of His War. Welcome to Background Briefing, Michael Kimmich.
1: Great to be back with you, Ian.
0: Well, thanks for joining us, Michael. And Putin's St. Petersburg Forum is underway, Economic Forum. And, of course, it was preceded by an Iranian strike on oil refinery just outside of St. Petersburg with this black smoke billowing over the city. Also, a nearby naval base was struck. I don't imagine Putin was very happy about that. The White House has sent a delegation, as have the German right-wing party AfD. But from what reports from Reuters, for example, indicate, there's sort of two narratives going on there. Some of the oligarchs and the business-friendly, more internationalists are calling for better cooperation with the West, and others, particularly apparently this former, or probably currently, a spy who the U.S. kicked out of the United States. He was like a sleeper agent. He made apparently a rousing speech saying that war will go on for decades, that we are at war with the West, and we just have to accept that there's going to be a long war. So mixed signals there. What do you think is going on?
1: Well, the truth of the situation is closer to the latter image of perpetual war between Russia and the West. You know, there's not been a relief of sanctions. I don't think any Western business in its right mind would sort of jump into the Russian market, maybe not for reasons related to the war, but just because it's not a very certain market, and there's always the fear of the government taking your cash or your business in Russia. And, you know, likewise, it's incredibly difficult for Russian business people to operate in Europe and also in the United States, whatever the nature of the German and the U.S. delegation is to St. Petersburg for the conference. So the basic story is one of Russia that's very much isolated from the West, you know, of an ongoing brutal war. And with no end in sight for any of that. So I think, in a way, the St. Petersburg Economic Forum is, well, one could be very polite about it and say it's an exercise in the imagination, but there's not too much reality behind it.
0: So do you think Putin feels his isolation, or does he care about it? I mean, Medvedev's sort of proud of it, but I'm not sure he carries much weight.
1: Well, I think it's relative. Russia is not globally isolated. You know, Russia maintains relationships with countries across the Middle East, India, China, Brazil, South Africa, many countries in Latin America. And there are, you know, degrees of relationship that Russia has with certain European countries and with the U.S. for that matter. So it's not a matter of radical or total isolation by any means for Russia. But, you know, the wall between Russia and the West just continues to get higher and higher. So that's an irony of Russia's position at the moment. It's moved out into the world in many ways. It's diversified its relationships after the invasion of Ukraine in 2022, but it's been unable to mend fences with the West and to bring itself back into its economic orbit, or maybe that's not the Russian desire at this point. So, you know, it's a bit in the eye of the beholder, or it depends on which economic relationships you value most. And if you value Europe, then Russia's in a bad place. If you're thinking more globally, then Russia has a kind of adequate set of outside relationships.
0: So, Michael, in terms of your article, the New York Times, Putin Has No Good Way Out of His War, it does seem in many ways that he has created a worse situation than existed before he invaded Ukraine, because, as we all know, Sweden and Finland joined NATO. Now, Ukraine seems to have probably the best army, one of the best armies in the world. I mean, they're still holding on and innovating in ways that apparently are pretty creative. And now they're targeting Russian oil and logistics hubs, etc. That seems to be an effective strategy. Putin seems to be sort of angry and kind of vicious by going after civilian targets in Ukraine to try and break the morale. It doesn't sound or seem like, from what when I talk to people in Kyiv, for example, the morale is not affected at all. If anything, they're more determined than ever. So do you think Putin in any way recognizes that he may have created his own nemesis?
1: Probably not. Probably he's surrounded by people who are telling him that Ukraine is about to fall and Russia's on the verge of a great victory and he's a strategic genius. And, that's the world that Putin has consciously created around himself, a world of psychophants and yes men, and it must flatter his ego at a certain point to sort of live that way. And I'm sure it insulates him from some of the bad news about the war. And let's not forget that Putin himself apparently doesn't go on the internet and use social media, any of that. So it makes it even easier in some ways for the system to shape and to manage the information that gets on Putin's desk. I mean, but, you know, all of the situation that you describe is, of course, accurate. And you could add one further problem for Putin to all of the things that you've described, which is that the Russian military has not made any meaningful gains in the last year, and the level of casualties and losses for Russia have been extremely high. I mean, the numbers fluctuate, but perhaps in the tens of thousands per month. So not only is Ukraine innovating, not only is Russia being struck inside of Russia, as everybody sees in St. Petersburg yesterday and today, but the Russian military, on which an enormous amount of blood and treasure is being spent, isn't going anywhere. And we all know, of course, that the Russian military is far from Kyiv. It's far from other major Ukrainian cities, very, very far from even considering the possibility of exerting political control over Ukraine as a whole. And so it's a war that's going nowhere for Russia, and at the same time is extremely costly. So a stalemate is not the right description.
0: But Putin has increased his control domestically, has he not? He's essentially created a security state with the Siloviki, his sort of intelligence cronies, essentially running all of the businesses. Apparently every business has an FSB officer sitting there in the lobby. How can that be undone? Is that a permanent fixture once you turn a country into a security state? And by the way, a lot of people have fled Russia. Presumably the people that would oppose the regime have gotten out if they can. So there may be a lot of dissent, but it seems that the security apparatus has essentially been metastasized and taken over the whole country.
1: Yeah, there are examples historically of police states that fall apart and crack apart. In a way, they're many of those examples, because that's a general tendency of police states. The Soviet Union itself could be put forward as an example of that, of a country that had a huge repressive apparatus, and yet that system fell apart. Franco's Spain, in a different sense, kind of Nazi Germany, Mussolini's Italy, et cetera, et cetera. There are lots of authoritarian regimes that perfect the art of repression and yet somehow lose the big political battles, and that's a very predictable outcome for Putinism, that it could go in that direction, because the costs that Putinism are imposing on the Russian people are really quite high with the war. The benefits are questionable. I mean, there have been benefits in the past, but the benefits now and going forward are questionable, and there are all kinds of incentives now in the Russian elite and in the Russian population, at the very least, to question what's going on, and maybe to challenge it. But the sad part of the story is that with these governments, unless they're conquered by an outside country, they have to be overthrown, usually with violence. So there has to be some kind of movement or revolution or something like that to get in the way of this repressive machinery. And there, I think we have to be very sober and honest about what we see in Russia. There is zero evidence of that. There's no opposition movement. There's no opposition party. There's no leadership. There are people who live abroad who maybe see themselves in that role, but I don't think that they have too much traction in Russia itself. And so if a revolution comes to Russia, which it could, it's just not visibly on the horizon at the moment. And that's a significant and important circumstance.
0: Well, there's an article at Foreign Affairs by Nina Khrushcheva, a friend of mine who's the former great-granddaughter of Khrushchev, the Soviet leader, saying that the intelligentsia buying up copies of George Orwell's 1984, it's the sort of number one bestseller. How does that strike you? It seems to be an indication that they're aware of what's happened to the security state taking over and Big Brother being Vladimir Putin. But again, it's one thing to read a book. It's another thing to take to the streets.
1: Absolutely. It's two separate things. And, you know, of course, Russians know far better than you and I do, Ian, the nature of the system under which they're living, its repressiveness, its, you know, its resorting to dishonesty, the mendacity of the official media, the doublespeak, all the kinds of things that Orwell was describing in his great novel of 1948, you know, loosely connected to the Soviet Union at that time. And so, yes, are Russians aware of the conditions under which they're living? I'm sure many of them are. And ironically, in a way, a lot of Russians have the tools that they developed in the Soviet Union to understand politics are very relevant to what they're living through at the present moment. But still, one has to return to the point that if there's going to be political change, there has to be a vehicle of political change. There has to be a kind of institutional or personal nature to it, and that's just missing. I mean, maybe that can materialize very quickly. Sometimes it does. I'm reminded in a way not of the October Revolution in 1917, but of the February Revolution, which led to the overthrow of the Tsar. And that came out of nowhere, happened very quickly, and had enormous political consequences. But there was a level of day-to-day suffering in Russia at that time in the third year of World War I that's hard to compare with the present moment when the war, with a few exceptions, is basically being fought in Ukraine. So, political action is any kind of oppositional political action is unbelievably in the background in Russia.
0: Well, one of the alarming aspects of the Putin regime is the constant reminders that they're a nuclear power and the nuclear saber rattling. And I know you've written about it in your article at the New York Times, Putin has no good way out of his war. Do you think there's any way in the world that he could fire off a tactical nuclear weapon in Ukraine to try and break their will to fight?
1: I mean, it's certainly possible. I mean, in terms of waging war against Ukraine civilians, Russia has been, you know, relentless since the beginning of the war. So it's not for, you know, sort of moral scruples, I think, that Russia would avoid using nuclear weapons. But it's still not a good option for two very basic reasons. One is that it doesn't guarantee victory. So in other words, you could use a tactical nuclear weapon, cause all kinds of ecological damage, kill all kinds of people, and it doesn't mean that the Ukrainians would give up. In a way, it could just be an extension of the kind of air campaign that Russia is waging against Ukraine citizens already, which, as you've mentioned, has in some ways mobilized Ukrainian public opinion and kept them strongly behind the war effort. So I don't see how a nuclear weapon brings Russia necessarily any closer to victory. And then the other problem for Russia if they use nuclear weapons is that you have a range of countries at the moment that are sitting on the fence, let's say India and China, maybe most importantly. And I think if Russia goes nuclear in this conflict, China, India quite possibly would not sit on the fence, and they would join with Europe and the United States in trying to push Russia out of the war or terminate Russia's ability to wage this war in the first place, because nobody wants to see a world in which nuclear weapons use gets normalized. So I think it's basically a dead end for Putin. Of course,

0: world where, we're on the edge of a Cuban Missile Crisis at every moment of the day, and it's disturbing to think that way, but it's also, I'm afraid, it's true.
1: Well, it does seem that Putin's nuclear threats did affect Tony Blinken and the National Security Advisor as well during the Biden period. But just going back to what you were saying earlier, Michael, about Putin being isolated, no internet, surrounded by sycophants who are probably telling him how things are great. I would think, though, as he must be aware that the Ukrainians are striking at oil depots and logistics hubs, etc.
0: Right.
1: And my sense of him is that he, rather than back down, he'll double down with anger. Do you think that's likely to happen? I mean, these strikes against civilian targets and warnings for foreign diplomats to get out of Kyiv would indicate that he's sort of angry as opposed to sober.
0: I think that that's true, but I think that, and this is really what I mean about a kind of no-exit reality for Putin with this war, there aren't too many unexplored escalatory options for Putin. At least in Ukraine, there aren't. He's been throwing drones and ballistic missiles at Ukraine cities, and he's been doing that for years now, and he has definitely not taken civilian targets off the list. In fact, he just spent the winter trying to devastate Ukraine's heating and energy system, critical infrastructure, and he'll do it again this coming winter. So, on a scale of 1 to 10, I think the war is already at a 9, in terms of what Russia's doing in Ukraine. It probably wouldn't make a big difference if it went from a 9 to a 10. And so you have to think of maybe escalatory options outside of Europe, but those are risky too. I don't think that it's a great benefit for Russia if Poland and other countries jump into the war, which they might if Russia would bring the war directly to them. And, other than that, what can Putin do? He has the nuclear option. He could mobilize 3 or 4 million Russian soldiers, and that might make a real difference in the war. But then he would have to draw on the gilded youth of Moscow and St. Petersburg and middle-class Russians, many of whom who have been spared from the war. So there he creates domestic political difficulties potentially. So I just feel like with Putin, it's like every avenue that he looks down, there's kind of a monster at the end of it. And it's just, it has the feeling of a nightmare because it is a nightmare. And he's left himself without any really viable options, as far as I can tell. Yes, to escalate, but again, from a very high base of ruthlessness.
1: So just in closing, since he has a close relationship with Trump and they have regular phone conversations that go on for 1 hour, 90 minutes, there's no readout, which is very unusual, so nobody knows what's discussed. How much do you think there's any chance of Trump rescuing him?
0: None. I don't think that Trump has either the ability or the desire. I mean, it's an odd course that the U.S. has followed since January of 2025. It's perplexing because in the beginning, the first few months of the second Trump term, the U.S. put itself absolutely at the center of the negotiations. So it's Witkoff and Kushner and, the Trump-Putin meeting in Alaska. In the fall, and ultimatums and timelines, we've got to get this done, and the world demands it, and we're going to finish this and figure out a solution. And then last week, you had Secretary of State Rubio washing his hands of the diplomatic process after it had yielded literally nothing over 15, 16 months. And at the same time that the U.S. was doing this frenetic diplomacy, it was winnowing down its tools of influence in Ukraine. It was minimizing its financial commitment to Ukraine, financial. Support for Ukraine and drawing back on weapons, even the weapons that are being sold to Europe to provide to Ukraine. The U.S. has had fewer of those because of the war in Iran. So, in a way, the U.S. has chosen to sort of really curtail its leverage in this situation. So, at this point, in a way, you could say that the Trump administration has succeeded. The U.S. is not a big actor in this war. Europe is a much more important actor. And so, therefore, with the diplomacy and negotiations, it's going to be Europe, I think, that gradually or perhaps suddenly will take the lead. So it's hard to understand how the U.S. could put itself at the center of a process that it has not given itself leverage in, but that's been the story of the last year and a half, and I don't see that changing. If anything, I think in Trump's foreign policy, Ukraine and Russia will just be footnotes.
1: And just to buttress that, Michael, in closing, Japan.

0: And is now sending Patriot interceptors because the US won't send them. And Zelensky's been begging for them. So I thank you for joining us. I appreciate it.
1: Ian, it's always a pleasure. Thank you so much for having me.
0: And again, I've been speaking with Michael Kimmage, who's director of the Kennan Institute, who's a professor of history and department chair at the Catholic University of America. And from 2014 to 2017, he served on the Secretary of State's policy planning staff at the United States Department of State, where he held the Russia-Ukraine portfolio. He's the author of The Abandonment of the West, A History of an Idea in American Foreign Policy, and Collisions, The War in Ukraine and the Origins of the New Global Instability. And he has an article at the New York Times, Putin Has No Good Way Out of His War. And this has been Background Briefing. I'm Ian Masters, and I'd like to thank producers Graham Fitzgibbon and Asher Price. And if you've missed any of today's program and would like to explore our vast archives, you can visit us at backgroundbriefing.org, where we'll include extended interviews searchable by topic and have made it easy for you to sign up for the daily email updates that provide links to resources, articles, and books discussed on the program. 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
1: We have proved once and for all that there is no such thing as progressive except for Palestine. I will fight for health care, not bombs, to abolish ICE, and to unrig this economy once and for all.
0: A former U.S. Army surgeon who volunteered in Gaza is one step closer to winning a seat in Congress representing New Jersey. We'll speak to Dr. Adam Hamawi, who won the Democratic primary on Tuesday. He's also known for saving the life of U.S. Senator Tammy Duckworth when she was serving in Iraq, her legs blown off. We'll speak to also the prominent streamer and leftist commentator Hassan Piker, who was just banned from traveling to Britain. He's an outspoken critic of Israel and Britain's support of the genocide in Gaza.
2: The British government, instead of listening to the demands being made, by the masses, have decided to increase the repression. That's the way that they think they can deal with this problem. They think they can silence us. They think they can silence you. They think they can just jail and punish dissidents and hope that it goes away.
0: Britain also banned Cenk Uygur of the Young Turks, who happens to be Hassan Piker's uncle. Piker's also facing a possible U.S. investigation for joining a solidarity trip to Cuba. And we'll talk to him about the divide within the Democratic Party over Israel and other issues. All that and more coming up. Welcome to Democracy Now!, democracynow.org, The War and Peace Report. I'm Amy Goodman. Senate Republicans have rammed through a $70 billion budget reconciliation package to fund Trump's immigration crackdown through 2029. This is in addition to the $170 billion already approved for ICE and Border Patrol last year as part of Trump's so-called One Big Beautiful Bill. Alaska Senator Lisa Murkowski was the sole Republican to vote against the bill early Friday morning. The legislation does not include language that would permanently bar the Trump administration from creating a $1.8 billion slush fund for Trump's MAGA allies, a ban that was backed even by some Republicans. The legislation now heads to the House. This comes as detained immigrants continue to raise alarm over the inhumane, unsanitary, and dangerous conditions they face in ICE jails nationwide amidst a record number of deaths in ICE custody since Trump's return to office. At least 18 immigrants have died in ICE custody since the beginning of the year alone. Meanwhile, The Washington Post reports ICE plans to stop reporting deaths of immigrants that occur within 30 days of being released from custody. Israeli attacks across Lebanon have killed at least 6 people so far today, despite the announcement of an extension of the U.S.-brokered so-called ceasefire. The agreement between Israeli and Lebanese diplomats seeks to create zones inside Lebanon in which Hezbollah operatives would be banned. Hezbollah has not been part of the negotiations, which the group's leader, Naim Qassem, has rejected as a farce. On Thursday, Qassem also warned of more retaliatory attacks unless Israel agrees to a comprehensive ceasefire and withdraws from southern Lebanon. Over 3,500 people have now been killed, more than 10,000 injured in Israeli strikes on Lebanon since early March. Meanwhile, U.S. lawmakers have voted down a resolution seeking to block U.S. military support for Israel's assault on Lebanon. On Thursday, 91 House Democrats joined nearly all Republicans in a vote of 324-92 to defeat the resolution authored by Michigan Congressmember Rashida Tlaib, who forced the vote over what she called Israel's genocidal war on Lebanon. Iran's Islamic Revolutionary Guard Corps says there will be no peace in the region until Israeli forces withdraw from Lebanon and has reaffirmed its support for Hezbollah. This comes as the World Food Program warns millions of people face acute hunger due to soaring costs and shortages of fuel and fertilizer due to the closure of the Strait of Hormuz. The UN agency warns the crisis has pushed an additional 2.5 million people in Somalia, 1.3 million people in Sri Lanka, and 2.3 million in Afghanistan into acute food insecurity. In the Gaza Strip, Al Jazeera reports a Palestinian family of five was burned alive as they slept in their beds when Israel bombed their home in Gaza City overnight. They were among nine people killed in the attack. This is a Palestinian man who lost his daughter and his two grandchildren.
3: The war did not end. It is a hoax. The war did not end. They are fooling people. Nothing ended. They are martyrs every day. They are martyrs in all places in Gaza every day. What war ended? The war ended from one side only.
0: Since October, when Israel agreed on paper to a U.S.-brokered ceasefire with Hamas, it's killed nearly 950 Palestinians in near-constant attacks on Gaza. Nearly 3,000 others have been wounded in that time. The Trump administration's begun dismantling the Ocean Observatory's initiative, a network of ocean floor sensors that collect critical data on marine ecosystems, ocean currents, and the climate crisis. The National Science Foundation said this week it'll decommission more than 900 deep-sea sensors installed a decade ago. Its closure was recommended by the Heritage Foundation Project 2025 playbook for Trump's presidency. Scientists warn the move will severely degrade efforts to monitor changing climate patterns and could negatively affect weather forecasting and extreme weather alerts. The Trump administration's proposed rule changes to the Federal Register that would give the president and his political appointees far more power to decide how billions of dollars of scientific research grants are awarded. Draft regulations released by the Office of Management and Budget would give partisan political appointees oversight over how grants are awarded to scientists researching everything from vaccine safety to LGBTQ plus health to the climate crisis. Trump appointees would also have the power to terminate active projects and could limit international scientific collaborations. The American Association for the Advancement of Science condemned the proposed rule as a brazen power grab and said it would make future discoveries less likely. The Union of Concerned Scientists warned, quote, it could also give politically connected industries a functional veto over research that might reveal risks associated with products and practices. The White House has announced funding for construction of what would be the first new U.S. coal plants in 13 years. On Thursday, President Trump announced $700 million in new federal funding for the coal industry during an Oval Office gathering with Republican governors and cabinet members.
4: If you look at China, if you look at so many of the successful countries, they're using coal. If you look at some of the real great failures countries, they're using wind. Just keeps blowing, and puts you right out of business.
0: This week's attorneys general from seven states sued the Trump administration over its efforts to cancel a major offshore wind lease off the coast of New York. President Trump appeared to struggle to remain awake during his appearance in the Oval Office Thursday, closing his eyes for extended periods of time and at one point slumping in his chair at the Resolute desk. It's the latest in a series of public events where Trump appeared to doze off in full view of the White House press corps. On Wednesday, Secretary of State Marco Rubio testified to a House committee that he'd never seen President Trump fall asleep. That prompted California Congressmember Ted Lieu to accuse Rubio of lying to Congress. who then played video from a December cabinet meeting where Rubio praised Trump's leadership while the president appeared to sleep.
5: You are literally talking about issues of war and peace, and Donald Trump is sleeping right next to you.
6: No, he's not.
5: If Donald Trump cannot stay awake at these important meetings where the cameras are rolling, imagine what he's like when the cameras are not there. So I'm going to ask you, have you been at classified meetings where Donald Trump has fallen asleep or had trouble staying awake?
6: I've never been at any meeting where, and the things are showing me now, he was not falling asleep.
0: The online prediction markets platform known as Kalshi has reported the disgraced former Republican Congress member George Santos to federal authorities on suspicion of insider trading. Two sources familiar with the investigation say Kalshi contacted the Commodity Futures Trading Commission and the Department of Justice after Santos placed bets on whether or not he would attend the State of the Union address last February. Santos bet against his own attendance after posting this video to his hundreds of thousands of social media followers.
7: I'm going to be there for the State of the Union in the gallery, guys. Just chill, trolls, chill, okay?
0: Santos was expelled from Congress in 2023 and pleaded guilty last year to wire fraud, identity theft, lying to Congress, stealing money from campaign donors, and fraudulent unemployment claims. He was released from federal prison in October after President Trump commuted his seven-year sentence. It's not clear whether Santos will face new criminal charges. This comes after President Trump lashed out at prominent politicians who've sought to regulate or ban Kalshi and similar platforms. Writing on his Truth Social site after Minnesota last month became the first state to ban prediction markets, Trump called Governor Tim Walz scum, along with Chris Christie, Letitia James, and J.B. Pritzker. Trump added, quote, "Other countries are after this new form of financial market, and we want to remain at the top. Likewise, and even more importantly, where we're currently the crypto, Bitcoin, etc. capital of the world, other countries are trying to diligently replace us in that capacity, but we won't let that happen," Trump wrote. Democratic lawmakers are urging the Trump administration to scrap a proposal making it easier for 401ks and other retirement plans to offer investments in cryptocurrency, private equity, and so-called alternative assets. In a letter to the Labor Department, Senators Elizabeth Warren and Bernie Sanders and Congressmember Bobby Scott warned, quote, "This would strip long-held investor protections from retirement savers and encourage the use of more risky, complex, and expensive investments. The proposed rule is harmful to American workers," they wrote. In California, voters in the city of Monterey Park have approved a measure that permanently bans the construction of new data centers, defeating a proposal to build a massive new artificial intelligence site near a residential neighborhood. It's the first time a municipality has banned a data center through a direct ballot initiative. This comes as new research from the UN University warns that by 2030, global data centers are projected to consume 945 terawatt hours of electricity, or nearly triple what Pakistan, Bangladesh, and Nigeria consume annually combined. The report also finds data centers' water footprint will equal the basic annual domestic water needs of all 1.3 billion people in sub-Saharan Africa. In New Jersey, Republican Congressmember Tom Kaine Jr. won an uncontested primary election on Tuesday, even though he has not been seen in public in over 3 months. Kaine's campaign has offered little explanation for his absence, saying only it's due to a personal medical condition that might be several more weeks before Kaine is healthy enough to return to Capitol Hill. Kaine won the endorsement of President Trump, who praised him on social media as working tirelessly, while adding, quote, "He will never let you down." Kaine has missed over 100 votes since his disappearance in early March. The House Oversight Committee has released a transcript of Pam Bondi's testimony before a closed-door session with lawmakers last month, revealing the former attorney general sought to lay responsibility for the release of the Jeffrey Epstein files at the feet of her former deputy, Todd Blanche. Blanche once served as President Trump's lead criminal defense attorney before Trump tapped him as deputy attorney general under Bondi. After Trump fired Bondi in May, Trump elevated Blanche to acting attorney general and has nominated him to permanently replace Pam Bondi. According to the transcript, Bondi said of Todd Blanche, quote, he was in charge of the process and the entire release of the Epstein files, unquote. In Peru, voters head to the polls for a presidential election Sunday that pits a leftist lawmaker against the daughter of a former dictator. Keiko Fujimori is the daughter of Peru's late ruler, Alberto Fujimori. She faces Roberto Sanchez in a runoff election for the presidency this weekend. Sanchez has proposed drafting a new constitution to replace the current document, which was created under Fujimori's government in 1993. Protesters ahead of the vote marched against Keiko Fujimori, demanding justice. This is Indira Hulika, a former Congress member and the daughter of a union leader who was killed under the regime of Alberto Fujimori.
8: Fujimorism has already captured the institutions, has already destroyed many democratic institutions, and that is why in this election, what we can choose is to give total power to Keiko Fujimori or open a path to rebuild democracy in our country.
0: A Colorado appeals court has reversed the homicide convictions of two paramedics in the 2019 death of Elijah McClain, an unarmed 23-year-old black man. McClain had been walking home from a convenience store when he was assaulted by Aurora police and put in a chokehold before paramedics administered a fatal dose of ketamine to his body. McClain went into cardiac arrest on his way to the hospital and died several days later. On Thursday, the Colorado Court of Appeals ordered new trials for the two paramedics, Peter Kachuniak and Jeremy Cooper. Kachuniak has been sentenced to 5 years in prison. Cooper avoided any prison time. And the French-Iranian artist, filmmaker, and graphic novelist, Marjane Satrapi, has died at the age of 56. In a statement, her relative said she had, quote, died of sadness after the passing of her husband, Swedish producer Matthias Ripa, last year. Tributes have poured in from around the world honoring Satrapi, whose comic memoir Persepolis, about a rebellious young Iranian girl navigating life following the 1979 revolution, became an international phenomenon. In 2024, Satrapi spoke to Democracy Now! Just after Iranians elected Masoud Pezeshkian as president.
9: All the elected representatives of this country have their hand in the blood of the Iranian people, more or less, but they have their blood at the hand. Iranian young people, women from all walks of life, they express their desire for a true secular democracy. And this regime will never change.
0: To see our interview with Marjane Satrapi, go to democracynow.org. And those are some of the headlines. Coming up, Dr. Adam Hamawi. We last spoke to him while he was volunteering as a doctor in Gaza. Now he might be heading to Congress after winning the Democratic primary in New Jersey Tuesday. And then we'll speak to the Twitch streamer, Hassan Piker. Stay with us.

0: The Harvest Man by the Corner Laughers. This is Democracy Now!, democracynow.org, the War and Peace Report. I am Amy Goodman in New York, joined by Democracy Now!'s Juan Gonzalez in Chicago. Hi, Juan.
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0: We begin today's show in New Jersey, where Dr. Adam Hamawi beat a crowded field Tuesday to win the Democratic Party's nomination in the race to succeed retiring Congresswoman Bonnie Watson Coleman. Dr. Hamawi had the endorsement of progressives, including Senator Bernie Sanders and Congressmember Alexandria Ocasio-Cortez. Hamawi is a former U.S. Army surgeon. Democratic Senator Tammy Duckworth, who also endorsed Dr. Hamawi, said he helped save her life after her helicopter was shot down in Iraq, her legs blown off. In 2024 and 2025, Dr. Adam Hamawi volunteered in Gaza, where he treated Palestinians injured there. In 2024, Hamawi spoke to Democracy Now! From Gaza.
2: Most of my patients are children. My average patient's about 12 or 13 years old. They range from the youngest one I've taken care of is about four, and the age goes up to like mid-60s or 70s. The people, since the invasion of Rafah, we've had a lot of the hospital personnel leave because they are trying to get their families out of Rafah. Many of them have either moved there from other parts of Gaza or they have lived there and they're trying to flee.
0: That was Dr. Adam Hamawi speaking from Gaza back in 2024. On the campaign trail, Dr. Hamawi called for the U.S. to cut off arms sales to Israel and other countries that commit gross human rights violations. He also called for an end to apartheid in Israel. This is Dr. Hamawi on Tuesday night after winning the Democratic congressional primary in New Jersey.
3: We have proved once and for all that there is no such thing as progressive except for Palestine. I will fight for health care, not bombs, to abolish ICE, and to unrig this economy once and for all.
0: Dr. Adam Hamawi joins us now from Princeton, New Jersey. Congratulations on your victory Tuesday. Can you talk about overall your plank and what this means and what your victory says, not only to the country, but to the Democratic Party in particular?
4: Thank you very much for having me again. Yes, I am, I'm very happy about Tuesday. And I was running on something very simple, is that we should be spending on healthcare, not bombs. We should be spending on our communities here, you know, in New Jersey, in America, and not funding bombs overseas for, you know, atrocities and genocide. We should not be funding the endless wars that we're seeing. We shouldn't be funding ICE. And this was a message that people wanted to hear, that people were waiting to hear, because we see the problems that we have at home that we are ignoring. You just went through your War and Peace report, and we see that, you know, we need the billions of dollars that are being spent on these endless wars to fix our communities and to restore the democracy that seems to be being dismantled right in front of us.
1: And Dr. Hamawi, what prompted you to move from being on the front lines of medical treatment in many wars around the world to run for office?
4: So I've been working in war and disaster zones for the last 30 years. I volunteered 2 weeks out of a year or sometimes longer. And then I come back feeling that I have given back. And I couldn't do that after coming back from Gaza. I just couldn't go back to life as usual because what I witnessed there wasn't a war. I witnessed a level of destruction I had never experienced before. What I witnessed was really a genocide. I was taking care of the victims of it. And I couldn't stay silent. And with the restriction on foreign journalists from entering, I had a front seat view, and I felt that I had to go to my lawmakers and say, we are enabling this to happen as a country. We are using American tax dollars for this to happen. And I started advocating and going to D.C., and I found that many doors were closed. People didn't even want to hear what was happening. They wouldn't even listen, whether they agreed or not. And so when this seat became open, when Bonnie Watson Coleman, our current congresswoman, said she was going to retire, I felt I had to run. I had to continue her legacy of fighting for the people, fighting for justice, and having the moral courage to stand up and make sure that we continued this fight. And you know, as a surgeon, you know, I don't like, you know, just putting Band-Aids on issues. I go to the source. And currently, many of the problems that we have here at home with healthcare, with education, with our infrastructure, with housing, starts in Washington. And these endless wars start in Washington. So this is where I'm going.
1: And yet you're running as the Democratic Party nominee, and the Democratic Party, when especially when it comes to Gaza, to Palestinians and Israel, has really pretty much gone along with the imperial project of the United States and Israel. So I'm wondering your concerns about the Democratic Party.
4: Well, the party leadership has become disassociated with what the people want. We've seen over the last several years, as people become aware of what's happening in the Middle East, of what's happening in Israel, and our role in enabling this for decades, and the Israeli lobby's influence on our government with AIPAC, people are becoming more aware. And if the Democratic Party doesn't start paying attention to what's happening on the ground, they're going to continue to lose elections. And I think that was one of the reasons for my success, is because, you know, the people in the district are sick and tired of this. And it's not just here, but it's around the country. We want a country where we use our resources, our tax dollars, these billions of dollars that we are spending on the Department of War, $1 trillion a year. We need to be spending some of that right here at home to restore our nation, to, you know, fund universal health care like Medicare for all, to fund tuition fee public college, to rebuild our roads and bridges, to, you know, address the housing crisis. We're always told that we can't afford all these things, but we always could afford more bombs and more money for war.
0: And what do you make of the autopsy report that the head of the Democratic National Committee tried to suppress, but then after outcry was forced to release it? And there wasn't any mention of Israel, no mention of Gaza. And yet, at the Democratic National Convention, I'm going to also put this question to Hassan Piker in the segment we do with him. We know what a major issue this was just at the convention alone, with delegates outside holding a sit-in for over 24 hours demanding a Palestinian-American voice in the convention. Then when the autopsy comes out, it's not just that they dealt with Israel and Gaza, the occupied territories, in a certain way, but they didn't mention it at all.
4: Well, Israel is the third rail of American politics. You can't criticize Israel or else. And that has been, you know, the norm for decades. And that's falling apart now. And this is why we see these, you know, these frantic gestures to try to restore it. But the reason we lost the 2024 elections is not because more people came out to vote for Trump. It was because less people came out to vote for Harris, for the Democratic Party, because it's ignoring these issues. And this autopsy report, and, you know, that needs an autopsy report as well, is how was such a big issue ignored? You know, AIPAC still has a huge influence on our politics, and we need to address that, or else we are not going to be able to move forward, and the party's not going to succeed and is going to continue losing elections, like I said.
1: And Dr. Hamawi, I'd like to ask you about some of your the issues that you've been addressing in your campaign. You've called for tuition-free public colleges and universities. Why is this so important, and how would it be paid for? And also your view on a big issue that's arising in many communities around the United States, the proliferation of AI data centers.
4: Well, we are the richest country in the history of the world, you know, and we are the only developed country that doesn't have universal, you know, medical care, that can't provide basic education for our youth. And we talk, we keep spending $1 trillion on war and defense. And yet, when we have poor education, when we have poor, when we health and bad infrastructure, I mean, these are security issues in itself. And so it seems that our focus really isn't on security. Our focus is really on profits for the corporations. And that's the military industrial complex, all these defense contractors that are making money and profiting off of war, and the billionaires who seem to be getting wealthier and wealthier. And we're told that, how are we going to afford all this? Well, if we just took a fraction of what we are spending on war and spent it on these issues that we need at home, we're going to be able to fund it. We're spending $1 trillion, and we are spending more than the next 9 countries combined. If we took 20%, 30% from that budget and started spending it here at home, here in New Jersey, here around the country, we'd still be number one. So we have the money. We're just not making the choices. It's a lack of political will, and it's because of all the influence that we, the corrupt influence that we have in Congress. And we need to start addressing these directly. And this is what I've done. I mean, I've said I'm not going to take any corporate PAC money, not going to take any money from AIPAC as if they would offer me anything. And we need more lawmakers that make that commitment and answer to the people, answer to constituents, and start taking care of their needs rather than these corporate interests.
0: Let me ask you, Dr. Hamawi, about your response to the right-wing attacks on your campaign as you move into the general election for Congress. You were called as a defense witness in the case, the trial of cleric Omar Abdul Rahman, who was sentenced to a life sentence in prison for seditious conspiracy for a plot to blow up New York landmarks. Can you explain what happened in that trial?
4: My patriotism is clear. I have had decades of service for this country in and out of uniform. And, this is just an attempt to distract from everything that I've done and bring up really that, over 30 years ago, there was very few religious figures in New Jersey, New York area. I was, in a last minute carpool and was asked to testify about the events that happened during that ride. And I was called as a witness and I testified under oath. I was in the military at the time, before that and afterwards. I swore an oath to defend the Constitution of the United States, and I believe in a system of laws and justice. So I went and testified about the events. I was never accused or implicated or, even thought of to be involved in any crime at all. The reason I was such a good witness is because I was completely not involved and was never a problem at the time. I was a medical student. I went and testified in 15 or 20 minutes in a trial that took weeks on end and went back to class the next day. The fact that they are trying to use this to make a story just shows how desperate they are and that they have nothing else to talk about. They're ignoring my service. They're ignoring that I'm a 9/11 first responder and that I've been fighting terrorism and war and my entire life and saving lives. These are the same people that are advocating for war. These are the same people who are funding ethnic cleansing and genocide. These are the same people who are, funding the dismantling of our democracy. And this is all they have to argue with.
0: Doctor, in 2024, Senator Tammy Duckworth appeared on NBC News and advocated for your evacuation from Gaza at the time.
5: I'm alive because of Dr. Hamawi and the doctors and health, medical folks who saved me in Iraq. He was there. He took care of me when I couldn't take care of myself. But this is what he does, and this is what so many of these doctors are doing. He and his colleagues are in there providing aid, everything that they can do to help save lives there. I think he's in the European hospital. But again, this is happening. We've been helping other groups of doctors like Med Global get in and out and continue to provide aid. But he certainly is very near and dear to my heart because he saved my life 20 years ago.
0: So that was Senator Tammy Duckworth, who had both her legs blown off in Iraq, where she served. Dr. Hamawi, could you describe what happened that day? What were you doing, and how did you help to save her?
4: I was a U.S. Army combat surgeon in Baghdad, and you know, that November of 2004, a Black Hawk was shot down by an RPG. The whole crew was brought in. It was a mass casualty event, and I was one of the surgeons in the trauma bay when she came in. She was the pilot. She was the most seriously injured person in the crew. And awake, and yet still all she was asking for was about her crew, how was her crew doing. Showing the type of leadership that she had and still has in Congress. I spent several hours operating, trying to stabilize her, and also, you know, try to save as much as I can from, you know, her, you know, she also had other injuries besides her legs. And a few hours after surgery, she was evacuated, and I lost touch with her for many years until I saw that she was running for Congress. And many years later, a couple years ago in 2024, when my team was trapped while on a humanitarian mission in Gaza, she was able to pressure, you know, Israel and use the State Department and our government to be able to evacuate my team safely. So she was able to return the favor. And she was one of the first people I talked to when I decided that I wanted to run for Congress. And she encouraged and said, we need more people like you.
1: And Dr. Hamawi, I want to ask you about another doctor whose situation you're familiar with, Dr. Hussam Abu Safia, the director of Kamal Adwan Hospital in northern Gaza. The Israelis have been holding him in detention. They just extended his detention. He's in Negev prison under harsh conditions and without being denied his medication. You're concerned about his fate and that of other disappeared doctors from Gaza.
4: Again, this is, you know, an example of the Israeli crimes. I mean, they've targeted him. They've targeted other healthcare workers. They've shot surgeons in the operating room because they wouldn't leave their patients. And yet we continue to allow this to happen. We continue to defend Israel, despite these war crimes that are occurring. And so, you know, I demand, we all should be demanding, is access to these prisoners. We should have the Red Cross, we should have a third party be able to go in there, inspect their conditions, make sure that, you know, international human rights laws and the laws of war are being respected and enforced. And yet Israel has continued to deny this. They continue to make claims about, you know, the quote war they're conducting. And yet the genocide continues, and everyone is just asking to allow third-party monitors to go on the ground and see what's going on there. And they refuse to do that. Why is that happening? Why are they refusing? Why are we allowing this to happen? And so we should be demanding that he be released. We should be demanding that all the prisoners that are being held under these conditions should also be let go, and we should restore order there. What's happening is the genocide is continuing till today. It has broken every single ceasefire it has made throughout its history and has extended this genocide to the region. We see what's happening in Lebanon, what's happening in Iran. It's a Gazification of the entire region, and what they have used in Gaza over the last 3 years, they're now doing it in villages in Lebanon and beyond.
0: Dr. Adam Hamawi, we want to thank you very much for being with us. He has just won the Democratic Party's primary representing New Jersey's 12th congressional district, former U.S. Army surgeon who volunteered in Gaza and helped save the life of now the current U.S. Senator Tammy Duckworth. Coming up, we speak to the prominent streamer and commentator Hassan Piker. He was just banned from traveling to Britain after criticizing Israel. Stay with us.

0: Dark Matter by the Corner Laughers. This is Democracy Now!, democracynow.org. I'm Amy Goodman with Juan Gonzalez. Earlier this week, the British government banned the progressive political commentators Hassan Piker and Cenk Uygur from entering the UK. They were scheduled to speak at the South by Southwest London Festival and the Oxford Union Society. The UK's Home Office said it was canceling their travel permits, quote, on the grounds that their presence in the UK may not be conducive to the public good, unquote. Both Piker and Uygur are outspoken in their criticism of Israel. Recent comments from that have drawn scrutiny include Piker saying that as a, quote, lesser evil voter, he would vote for Hamas over Israel every single time, unquote. The week prior to their ban, British Labour MP David Taylor called for Piker to be barred, saying, quote, it's shocking that South by Southwest would invite someone who's openly supported a proscribed terrorist organization and spouted these kinds of vile anti-Semitic rants to speak at their festival. With the unacceptable rise in anti-Semitism on our streets, leaving British Jews in a constant state of anxiety, Hassan Piker is clearly not conducive to the public good, he said. Hassan Piker is one of the most prominent online influencers on the left. He has millions of followers and subscribers across social media platforms. He live streams on the gaming platform Twitch for hours every day. Recently, he's drawn the ire of the Democratic Party leadership for endorsing and campaigning on behalf of progressive candidates and primaries across the country. To talk more about his ban from the UK, his views on Israel, his critique of the Democratic Party and more, we're joined by Hassan Piker from his home where he streams in West Hollywood, California. Hassan, welcome to Democracy Now! Can you start off by responding to this ban on you? And Cenk is your uncle, is that right? Cenk?
1: Yes.
0: Uygur, on what this means. In fact, you're going to virtually participate in the Oxford debate anyway, right?
1: Yeah. I was also supposed to, first of all, thank you for having me. It's a real honor to be on the show. I'm basically listening to the show a lot earlier than I normally would, because I usually do that in my morning routine. So Cenk and I were supposed to participate at the Oxford Union. We were supposed to do different panels at South by Southwest. I was also supposed to have a conversation with Jeremy Corbyn and Zach Polanski, the leader of the Green Party. And I also had another talk set up with former Greek finance minister Yanis Varoufakis. Cenk was supposed to travel to the UK with his family, and he was stopped at the airport, and he found out that his visa had been rescinded and that he could not get on the plane. So I ended up checking my visa as well and found out that my visa was also revoked. Now, I find what the British government did here to be objectionable. I find it to be disgusting. I also find it to be terrifying. I think it's a terrifying prospect for the future of Western liberal democracies. The fact that a country that has in the past harbored much more radical thinkers than myself to completely drop all pretext that they care about free expression instead of protecting it is, I think, a sign of the times. I think it's a sign that we're moving down we're headed down a very different, dare I say, fascist direction in the Western world.
2: And this is happening, Hassan, under a Labour government in Britain, especially given Britain's particular role when it comes to Israel and Palestine being the primary imperial power that allowed the creation or promoted the development of the State of Israel.
1: Yeah, absolutely. There's definitely a lot of culpability. That extends far beyond the Balfour Declaration. And the British government has been coordinating with the Israeli government The Royal Air Force has been conducting surveillance missions, flying off of their Cyprus base. Keir Starmer has actually visited this base and has openly admitted that he could never say in broad daylight what the Royal Air Force is doing there. Starmer has also invited Isaac Herzog, who has been mentioned in the ICC and the ICJ court cases against both Israel and Israeli officials, like former Defense Minister Yoav Gallant and current Prime Minister Benjamin Netanyahu. So the fact that England extends a red carpet to war criminals and collaborators of war criminals that have played a role in the genocide of the Palestinians, but then critics of Israel are considered to be real threats, significant threats to public safety, is preposterous. But once again, I think this is a real warning. Just as the prescription of Palestine action and the mass arrests that have taken place of pensioners in the UK that have demonstrated in support of Palestine action was a very clear attempt by the British government to do the exact opposite of the democratic process, to refuse to listen to the very just and moral demands of the masses and instead suppress their voices and try to silence them through state repression, is very clear that there's a terrifying direction that the UK is headed down. And yes, it is the Labour government's complicity, both in the crimes that Israel has committed, but it's also the Labour government's complicity in the acceleration towards fascism. Because the next government that comes in, if it's, God forbid, a reform government, a far-right authoritarian government, they're going to overtake this exact same process, and they might not have even the restrictions that the Labour government is applying currently. So to offer them the keys of the castle in this manner is complicity. It's something that we've seen. It's appeasement. It's something that we've seen throughout history in the past, where liberals assume that they could overtake the reactionary demands coming from the right in an effort to keep control, and they ultimately fail to the fascists.
2: I wanted to ask you also about another international issue which you've been involved with, controversy lately. You went to Cuba in March with the Nuestra America convoy, which brought activists from 33 countries and medicines and supplies to Cuba to attempt to break this economic blockade and warfare that the United States has been involved in against Cuba. But last week it was reported that the Treasury Department sent you and Medea Benjamin, founder of Code Pink, who helped organize the convoy, a request for information from the Office of Foreign Assets Control to look into possible violations. What's your response to this inquiry?
1: Yeah, so I've yet to receive a subpoena, even though Fox News claimed I received one. I have not. But I think that the news article itself was symbolic. I assume that this is less of a real inquiry and more so an opportunity for the American government to try to silence political dissent and to also criminalize activism. We were there to support the Cuban population with humanitarian aid that was necessary. And I also separately got a journalism visa as well to cover the atrocities that were taking place on the ground and to try to figure out what our government's culpability was in the economic devastation that Cubans were facing. And I mean, it was horrifying. You guys have covered this stuff extensively, but it's very clear that the Trump administration is not making it a secret that they want to prosecute all manner of political dissent, whether it be the counterterrorism initiatives implemented by Sebastian Gorka or even now lawfare by way of the Treasury Department. I think the goal here is to, once again, just like the British government, silence dissent and maybe even ultimately criminalize it. Hopefully this won't be a precedent-setting case, but we are headed down a scary path here.
0: Hassan, I wanted to play a clip of a short documentary about your trip to Cuba.
3: For years, I've wanted to visit Cuba. I wanted to learn about the problems caused by the embargo. I wanted to see a socialist society in person. Last month, I took the opportunity to go as part of a humanitarian mission to bring aid that my government won't. I'd be accompanying Progressive International alongside hundreds of others from around the world. Activists, journalists, artists, and politicians will be coming to the island by boat and plane to deliver over 40 tons of necessary supplies, food, medicine, and medical equipment.
1: All right, we're in the heart of Havana right now. One of the things that I've immediately been hit with is how beautiful the city is, but also how hollowed out it is in many ways. It looks like, I mean, some of these houses, they have the skeleton, they have the outside, but inside it looks like it's bombed out. You know, there's people living in it, but like very clearly, this is in a dire state of disrepair.
0: More indictments have been brought in this last day against Cuban leaders. Hassan Piker, did you actually deliver medical supplies? How successful were you?
1: Yes. So the humanitarian aid mission was accompanied by hundreds of other activists as well. It wasn't just medical supplies. There was, I believe, food as well. The delivery was successful, but ultimately it's a drop in the bucket. And what the Cuban population actually needs right now is oil, because oil is what runs their entire energy grid. And unfortunately, the Trump administration has very openly created a blockade, and the island's energy grid is currently still suffering. Now, there's also one aspect to this that I think adds insult to injury, and that's the reality that there is actually parts of the Cuban island that are receiving oil with regular frequency, and that is, of course, Guantanamo Bay. That's an American military base on the island of Cuba, and it's basically an old colonial outpost. And so you have

0: for the entire island, potentially. I think this really shows the inhumanity and the juxtaposition. It's I feel like it's something that many Americans are completely oblivious to. If they were more aware of the crisis, that they would also find it to be morally repugnant and unconscionable. And I suspect that's part of the reason why the federal government wants to stop these kinds of actions, or at least create an environment of threats and pressure so that other people who could also freely travel to Cuba and see what's going on for themselves, and maybe even deliver humanitarian aid themselves, think twice before they participate in something like this. I myself am unbowed, and I hope others will be too.
1: Hassan Piker, at the 2024 DNC in Chicago, 30 delegates to the convention were with the National Uncommitted Movement. Uncommitted delegates were selected in state Democratic primaries to call for an end to the Biden administration's backing of Israel's assault on Gaza. After the DNC denied their request for a Palestinian-American speaker on stage, uncommitted delegates and their allies staged a sit-in outside the convention hall. This is a clip of the co-founder of the uncommitted movement, Abbas Alawea.
2: Here is the scandal, my friends. Here is the scandal. The scandal is that there are forces within Democratic Party leadership who do not want us to talk about Palestinian human rights. But that's not sustainable. This is a watershed moment.
1: So this was a watershed moment. You actually were inside the DNC for a while before they put you out. You had a select seat there as a commentator. But can you talk about the fact, I put this question also to Dr. Hamawi, who you campaigned with, along with Dr. El-Sayed, you campaigned with him also for his senatorial race. Can you talk about the autopsy report and it not talking about Israel and Gaza, though the issue took center stage at the DNC with this sit-in with people who were quite involved with the Democratic National Committee?
0: Yeah, I think to myself all the time whether this is a byproduct of incompetence or if they are totally aware that this is a major crisis, a major issue, and they're cynically trying to avoid having a conversation about it. I also had interviewed the uncommitted movement outside, and I had my press credentials revoked in real time while I was live broadcasting at the DNC, while simultaneously being interviewed by a New York Times reporter, as a matter of fact, for my criticisms of the DNC. I was invited, but then, I was, I guess, disinvited at the same time for these exact warnings that I was issuing to as many Democrats as I possibly could. It turned out those warnings were true. And yet the Democratic Party still has not learned a very important lesson and still seemingly chooses not to listen to the demands of the masses. A similar pattern arises here that we just talked about with the United Kingdom. I feel like there's a real crisis in democracy and illiberalism in the Western world because of our complicity with war crimes and our complicity in Israel's genocide. And instead of addressing these problems, instead of solving these issues, instead of leaning into the demands of the overwhelming majority of the masses, the American government and the Democratic Party, just like the Labor Party, which is supposed to be the left representation of politics in both these countries, has decided to suppress the needs of the masses, have decided to avoid having these conversations. Having said that, however, there is an opportunity here, as Adam Hamawi, Chris Robb in Philadelphia, and numerous insurgent candidates that are propping up all around the country in the primary system, and actually successfully defeating the establishment Democrats all around the country, have created this unavoidable force that will hopefully present a very good change within the party. And it's not just, of course, about Israel either. It's about these issues broadly. I feel like the center of power in the Democratic Party for far too long has conceded to the interests of profits, to the interests of corporations, and oftentimes placed them first, and placed the interests of the population, the people, the masses, the working class, last. Hopefully we can make a change and we can force that change, because I feel as though the party right now needs fighters.

0: we don't have a lot of time. Fascism is here, and someone has to fight back. The way to do that is through the democratic process and allowing real democracy to take place.
1: Hassan Piker, we want to thank you for being with us, political commentator and live streamer on the Twitch platform. That does it for our show. I'll be in Tampa, Florida tonight. We'll be celebrating WMNF Community Radio at two screenings of the film Steal the Story, Please, about the history of Democracy Now! 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And of course, there'll be screening beyond that. I'll be with the director, Tia Lesson. That does it for our show. Next week in Sheffield in England, and then in Belfast in Ireland, and then back to a swing through Vermont. Check our website. I'm Amy Goodman with Juan Gonzalez.
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0: really know how to sound check these, so I'm just going to assume that they sound great.
1: Going to assume? Is that what we're...
2: Good morning, ladies and gentlemen, boys and girls. Children of all ages, or mostly just adults probably that are listening. 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It would improve my feelings of we're getting it out to the masses. 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Every Friday, we get to talk to ideally somebody about youth mentoring, about what their organization does, about what they personally do, about what they received when they were a kid or they didn't receive, all around this idea of youth mentoring. 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Maybe you're someone who wants to mentor, but you're not doing it now. 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So parents, go to that if you want to find an organization, or it might be the organization we're featuring today, or if you're a potential volunteer, same thing, savyouthmentoring.org. Good resource. Another great resource is the person who's here in our makeshift studio today. Here at the front porch is where we are, but we're broadcasting over the airwaves, 107.5 FM. My name is Shaughnessy. The front porch is where I work, not the improv, but the other front porch on Abercorn Street. Great place, Youth Assessment Center. We help kids and families get connected to resources for their kids. Yada, yada, yada. Now, the main event.
1: I'm out.
2: Right here, live and in living color. And in very vibrant colors. Yeah, I would actually say very, very vibrant colors. Is that your style, to be very colorful?
1: I think my personality is colorful, and sometimes my wardrobe matches that.
2: Matches the personality.
1: Yeah.
2: Oh, so if you roll in somewhere in darker tones,
1: it'll be the same energy.
2: Would that match? Oh, okay, that wouldn't necessarily match your energy.
1: No.
2: It would still be like a very vibrant.
1: Yeah, people call me a walking party.
2: Wow. It's a lot to live up to.
1: It is. Well, it's really me. I wake up with a bunch of energy and it lasts throughout the day.
2: Okay, so we need to figure out what that is. So our walking party today, AKA Danielle Pilgrim.
1: You got it.
2: Okay, first question, before we get to how you can maintain energy like that, how many horrible puns or jokes have you heard over the years because of your last name?
1: A lot, especially in high school. The kids, they did not hold back, you know, Thanksgiving time, it was over. So I'm used to it now, but I heard a lot.
2: Okay, what was one of the best and what was one of the worst?
1: I can't recall. I still felt like so long ago.
2: Okay.
1: Yes, I don't have a specific one to share.
2: Okay.
1: Yeah.
2: But there was just a lot of them.
1: There was a lot of it. Yeah.
2: As an adult.
1: But you want to know something interesting?
2: Yes.
1: My last name is Pilgrim, and I was born in Plymouth, Tobago. And, you know, Pilgrims.
2: It's kind of a Plymouth. It's kind of a big deal.
1: Yeah, Plymouth Rock. And there's another coincidence that I can't recall at this time. But there's like my life experience has a lot of like pilgrim like images of like with where I was born in Plymouth and just something else I can't remember. But I wanted you to know that part.
2: Okay. So there's a lot of connective tissue or whatever.
1: Yeah.
2: Okay. So. All right, well, in addition to telling how you can have energy right from waking up and keep it throughout the day, introduce yourself, please.
1: Sure. My name is Danielle Pilgrim. I'm originally from Trinidad and Tobago, Caribbean Islands. I moved to New York when I was 13, so I consider myself a New Yorker through and through.
2: Woo-hoo. Oh, so the Knicks, is that a thing?
1: Of course, and we finally, after 27 years, made it to the championship, the finals.
2: We're super excited.
1: And, you know, even if we don't win, the fact that we made it.
2: Have you been kind of following along throughout the playoffs, kind of casually? Are you watching the games?
1: Casually, but definitely excited.
2: Okay.
1: Yeah.
2: So New Yorker, you claim New York.
1: I claim New York, yeah.
2: But you lived in Michigan, which is how you know some people that I know.
1: Yeah, exactly. Yeah.
2: But how long were you in New York?
1: About 13 years.
2: Okay.
1: Mm-hmm. Then I had moved to Michigan for grad school. Moved to Atlanta, then back to Michigan again.
2: But Michigan has not overtaken the of New York.
1: Nothing can take, nowhere can take over the New York. Once you're from New York City, you have bragging rights, you know, everybody want to be a New Yorker, you know, you got to hold it.
2: Why is that? Why do people want to be a New Yorker?
1: Because there's a character to New York. It's a melting pot of people, of cultures, and it's a great place. They should be like the capital. It should be. It should
2: start
1: be.
2: A petition.
1: Let's do it.
2: Go online. I mean, get something. Wrong. If they win the championship,
1: oh, it's a wrap. You won't hear the rest of New York for a very long time. So you better pray that we don't, that we lose, because if not, it's a wrap.
2: I'm an Atlanta Hawks fan, and so we were up 2-1. 2-1 on the Knicks.
1: This was the first time we made it to the playoffs in a very long time. Which I was really proud and surprised.
2: Yeah, I was pumped.
1: But then after that,
2: I was like, I know it's going to be tough. And I was like, right, we're 2-1. Man, playing great. Close wins, could have gone either way.
1: Yeah.
2: All right, get to game four. Like, oh, that didn't go so well. But all right, we're 2-2. And then like, what the heck is happening? Yeah. How is this? But it wasn't just us. It was 10 in a row of them just destroying people.
1: Yeah.
2: So I don't feel as bad now about my team.
1: No. I mean, you guys improved. It was like, great improvement. It's been years.
2: Don't. That's so condescending. That's condescending.
1: It's just like the Falcons, you know?
2: In 2021, just for those of you that are history fans, Atlanta played New York in the first round of the playoffs, and we beat them in... So, New York owed us, but we beat them. My boy Trae Young destroyed, and we sent them home. So this year was retribution for New York, but they've just been killing everybody.
1: They deserve it.
2: I guess.
1: Yeah.
2: I don't know if
1: they do.
2: Deserve it.
1: They deserve it. They've been playing hard. They've been working at this thing for a while. They deserve it.
2: Yeah.
1: Jalen Brunson, he deserves it. Come on.
2: All right. Were you a... So you weren't really a Knicks fan like back in the day?
1: No, I was actually... back in the day when I was in high school, I was a Detroit Pistons fan. That was my team.
2: Why?
1: Rasheed Wallace, Ben Wallace, Chauncey Billups. I mean, they were awesome. I was a Detroit Pistons fan. I was a... Definitely a Spurs fan. Yeah.
2: Why definitely a Spurs?
1: I mean, they've just been a great team. I love the Spurs. I'm trying to remember some of the names. What's the guy that retired like 2 years ago? He was playing forever.
2: Tim?
1: No, not Tim.
2: Oh.
1: Bald-headed guy.
2: Manu.
1: No. Looking at me. Anyways.
2: Tony.
1: No, just a great... No,
2: Park.
1: You're not hitting any of them. It's okay.
2: Another Spur that was bald that wasn't part of their, like, most dominant.
1: Dominant. Or maybe he was a Celtics. It doesn't matter.
2: You're like, someone retired at some point, and I like the Spurs.
1: I did like the Spurs. Yeah, the Spurs were cool. And, of course, the Celtics. So those are my team. But Detroit Pistons was my team.
2: Number one. I feel like someone's behind me.
1: Yeah, but they're
2: walking on. Hello.
3: Hey.
2: How's it going? Okay. Do you need something?
3: Yeah, do you happen to have any loose paper? Or, like, even know where a sketchbook is?
2: No, but I do have... Let's see. We'll edit.
1: Oh, okay. I was like, wait a minute. What's happening here? Oh, wait. All right.
2: I was going to ask you, like, oh, you like basketball? Did you play basketball at some point? But then I saw you, those of you that are just listening, you can't see it. I saw you make a reference to something, this player, and you shot, like air shot,
1: oh, yeah.
2: And your hands made a movement to let me know, probably not a ball player. Maybe not a ball player. I don't know. Am I correct?
1: No. I didn't play basketball. Okay. I did have, like, one little season where I tried, but it's not for me. I did track and field. That was my thing.
2: Oh, okay.
1: Yeah. That was my thing.
2: What was your high school?
1: Martin Van Buren High School in Queens, New York.
2: That sounds like a famous name. It sounds
1: it
2: familiar.
1: It is the eighth president of the United States of America.
2: Dark history, or is he a good one?
1: I couldn't tell you. I should know this one.
2: Okay. Didn't know if he was one that after we've had some time and the internet to kind of research, we realize, not as great as we thought, but I don't know.
1: I'll have to look it up. I should know.
2: Okay. But Martin Van Buren High School.
1: Yes.
2: New York City.
1: Mm-hmm.
2: Or New York.
1: New York City.
2: Okay. New York City. All right.
1: I'm the city now.
2: Okay.
1: From the boroughs.
2: Okay. How often do you go back?
1: All the time. I'm going back on Friday and then the Friday after that.
2: Oh.
1: I'll be there in August. I go back all the time. My family's there. And so... any opportunity I get to support, go see my niece and nephew, sister, mom.
2: Can try to go to a finals game?
1: Do you see the prices?
0: You can get a cheap ticket for just under $2,000.
1: Okay.
0: So.
1: You just, let me get that, help me get that raise in it. We'll
0: crazy. The, yeah. I was seeing a side-by-side comparison to 1994.
1: Uh-huh.
0: Which was not the last time they were in the finals, but it was one of the last times. Mm. And it was like most expensive tickets, $125 or something.
1: Wow.
0: So now most expensive are like in the 9,000 range.
1: And in 2000, you're like,
0: up, yeah.
1: You might as well just watch it on your phone.
0: Yeah. At that point. You're up. pretty wild.
1: Yeah.
0: Okay, so New York and then bounce back around Michigan
1: to Atlanta.
0: Back to Michigan, back and then now to Savannah.
1: Mm-hmm.
0: Why Michigan to Savannah?
1: Well, since I'd lived in Atlanta before, I loved Georgia. I love living in Georgia. Just the amount of things that are available to do, particularly in the Atlanta metro area. And so I wanted to move back, and so I was looking for a job because I was changing careers. And, you know, I was looking for jobs in the field that I'm in now, and the job that I got hired for happened to be in Savannah. And so I was like, oh, Savannah's only 3.5 hours away. Nah, that's not bad. I could always drive back up to Atlanta when I want to.
0: Still but friends, people there that you...
1: A lot of friends in Atlanta.
0: Yeah.
1: And it's just a lovely place. Great history.
0: Mm-hmm.
1: Yeah, but I have moved to Savannah. It'll be 2 years next month. And, man, I fell in love with Savannah. The scenery, like the trees. I mean, I just love the Spanish moss trees that we
0: the
1: have.
0: The trees are another level.
1: Oh my goodness. Like I go to Forsyth Park at least twice a month and just sit in the park and relax and vibe and journal. And it's a breath of fresh air. So
0: you do it in June and July?
1: I do it all year.
0: Okay.
1: Yeah. Right. Yeah.
0: That's now, impressive.
1: Now I'll make go later in the day.
0: Yeah.
1: But yeah, I do it in the summer as well. It's really awesome.
0: 10 out of 12 months, I think, are really pretty great around here. There's a couple that get very challenging.
1: Mm-hmm.
0: And I grew up in the South. I've been in the South pretty much my whole life.
1: Right.
0: I was in Pennsylvania for 4 years. Otherwise, pretty much always in the South.
1: Mm-hmm.
0: The humidity here, next level.
1: Oh, yeah.
0: Next, difficult.
1: It's true.
0: Oppressive heat.
1: Yeah.
0: That term actually makes sense to me.
1: Mm-hmm.
0: Feeling it here. And I was in Chattanooga just a few hours north, but still, this is...
1: Yeah. But I grew up in the Caribbean, so this is quite normal.
0: Okay.
1: You wake up in the heat, you go to bed in the heat. You know, we don't have season, just one.
0: Yeah.
1: So I'm kind of used to...
0: So 13 years in New York, going through New York winters.
1: Got used to that too.
0: Yeah,
1: just Michigan adapt. Winters.
0: Michigan, yeah,
1: no,
0: horrible.
1: Michigan winters are terrible. So that is a good median. I'm not going to complain.
0: Okay. And you said career change to get you from Michigan to Atlanta, I mean, to here in Savannah.
1: Yeah, yeah.
0: What were you doing before?
1: So I worked as a university chaplain, and then I had completed my doctorate degree in community engagement and public policy. And so I had shifted from chaplain to chief diversity officer, and then now into public policy.
0: Okay.
1: So, yeah.
0: I did some chaplain for high school for 4 years in Pennsylvania. Why the shift for you?
1: Well, I early on in my career, I realized that I really have a passion for creating change in communities, especially for like youth. And it was while I was going through my doctoral program, I realized like the greatest way to make change in communities is really through policy. And so I was like, okay, well, I was doing some community work at first when I was in Atlanta. And so I started that program. And so while I was going through that program, I realized, okay, I need to create a whole career shift. And so that's what jolted that change.
0: Why did policy start to stand out? Or was there something that... a moment, a flashpoint where you're like, oh, wait, this is important now. So I think most of us, teenagers, college students, adults, middle age, doesn't matter.
1: Yeah.
0: Any span of life, people usually aren't excited about, ooh, policy. Or thinking it matters.
1: Mm-hmm.
0: People will say, oh, my vote doesn't matter. My vote doesn't matter. My vote doesn't matter. And they may take that from the largest scale down to even local elections or anything. My vote doesn't matter. My vote doesn't matter.
1: Yeah.
0: Because they just don't see it.
1: Yeah. Yeah.
0: So.
1: Well, contrary to the popular belief, your vote matters, who you vote for matters, because the person that you vote for creates policies or influences policy in some way. So the reason why policy stood out to me was because when I was in Atlanta, I was doing a lot of youth programs in the community. And I realized there was a difference in the quality of education and the quality of life of students in certain, based on their zip codes. And it's really prevalent in the city of Atlanta, where based on your zip code, it really determines the quality of your life, whether it's the grocery stores that are available or not available, the quality of your school, after school programs, and things like that. And so when I learned that, among some other things, and that policies is what drives those inequities or could create more equitable circumstances, I was like, okay, that's where I want to be. Because, you know, in my world, we're constantly doing programs to address symptoms, but not really to address the root cause of the situation. So I wanted to be a part of creating change that will address the root of the situation so that we can have sustainable change for years to come. So that's why I got into the policy work. So I was like, I don't want to just do symptoms change. I want to change the issues that are causing these inequitable circumstances.
0: Yeah. From a very not policy connected person view, I would imagine if you go from chaplain work or something similar to that, there could be administrative things or things that take you away from working directly with people one-on-one or quote down in the trenches or whatever it is. But a lot of it seems like there's a lot more personal connection where in my mind policy feels removed. It's for the people, it's by the people, all that, but it's not really getting the same kind of interaction. It sounds like it's more research, it's more typing, it's more reading, it's more email, it's more meetings. So how do those two worlds overlap, or is there more personal connection than I'm
1: there is? The great thing about where I work is that our policy work is totally fueled by people's experience. So like when we are recommending policy changes or procedure changes, it comes from the testimonies of the individuals we're advocating for. And so, for example, you know, we do youth advocacy. Well, we host focus groups with youth to hear about their concerns, the issues that is plaguing their lives, their barriers.
0: Not to interrupt you, when you say we.
1: We as in the Deep Center and my department.
0: So we had some people on from the Deep Center just a couple weeks ago, in particular talking a lot about poetry, about their own life as poets, about the mentoring they received as poets, coming up, now what they're doing at the Deep Center. So we've had in the recent past some Deep Center talk, but we didn't get into the policy part, so
1: So another arm of what we do is it's the policy work, and it's literally fueled by young people's story, life circumstances, which is why we started, you know, Deep Center started off as a literacy organization wanting to help students increase their literacy rate and experiences. And over the years, we realized that we had programs that addressed, you know, literacy, but there were a lot of issues plaguing the youth's lives that we felt like we needed to address things in a holistic way. And so that's how the public policy arm came about, and our community organizing work came about, because of their stories and the things that they were telling us about their communities and their experiences. We realized that the programs alone were not enough to address their quality of life.
0: And the policies that are being created or tweaked or trying to tweak, what's a good example of local level, state level, whatever level, that we're taking the information you're learning from the youth of Savannah or Chatham County and...
1: So, for example, this year, one of our state-level policies that we were advocating for was in the area of fines and fees, right? So when youth who are incarcerated or they get in some type of incarceral situation, their families are required to pay fines and fees, whether it's court fees or fees as it pertains to assistance that's needed during the process. And so the youth are not paying those fees, their families are paying for those fees, right? And so some of them are already cross-burdened by just life and responsibilities. And so one of the things that we have been advocating for is for the removal of fines and fees, right? Because that it just exacerbates the poverty that people are experiencing, exacerbates the challenges that they have. And so we went to, on the state level this year, we were advocating for a bill that sort of addresses that. And we were able to get the bill introduced and we got a sponsor and things like that. So you see how it led from youth testimony to parent testimony to then introduced at the General Assembly at our state capitol.
0: Yeah.
1: Right. So that's kind of one way of how that works.
0: Just getting it introduced is a win.
1: Yes.
0: I'm guessing.
1: Yes,
0: right? That's
1: yes,
0: pretty
1: yes.
0: big.
1: And then it passed the first committee. That was another win.
0: Okay.
1: But we ran out of time to make it to the next step, so we're reintroducing it next year.
0: So it's a once a year shot, or?
1: Well, there's only 40 days of our Georgia Legislative Assembly meets for 40 days.
0: Mm-hmm.
1: And so you have literally 40 days to get all of these policies that you want passed and gone through the process that it has to go through. So yeah, we kind of.
0: Only 40 days.
1: 40 days.
0: Okay.
1: Yeah. That's something we should talk about in the future.
0: Yeah. I did not realize that window was so short.
1: Very short.
0: I mean, it makes sense that it wouldn't be daily people trying to learn new policy to see if it's going to be accepted,
1: right.
0: It's voted in, and tomorrow there's a whole another
1: right.
0: 50-page, 100-page, 200, whatever the documents can be with all the different stuff. So it makes sense to have a definitive time period, but 40 days, I don't know.
1: Yeah.
0: Is that small?
1: It's short and it's limited in many ways. And we could talk about it another time, but there's barriers that creates.
0: Sure.
1: Yeah. A lot of barriers.
0: Okay. So you'll be going at it again with some of those various things.
1: Yeah. And with fueled by youth testimonies, so we're going to have more youth be able to come up to share how this affects their lives.
0: Yeah. Okay, so yes, the policy work takes you into some administrative type, research type that could be removed from people, but the research is coming directly from youth.
1: Yeah.
0: So we'll take a little break. When we come back to break, maybe if you have a story of some youth you've connected with here in Savannah through that process,
1: sure.
0: And then that can kind of get us into maybe what you experienced growing up, you know, getting mentoring. So we'll be right back here with Danielle Pilgrim. Take a short break on WRUU 107.5 FM and be right back.
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0: And we're back. Welcome back into Savannah Youth Mentoring Hub Radio Podcast Show. 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
1: Yeah.
0: Danielle Pilgrim, doctorate in
1: community engagement with a concentration in public policy.
0: Okay, so this is the second week in a row where there's a doctor on the podcast that if I were to experience a medical emergency, I would die.
1: You would die.
0: Yeah.
1: Yep.
0: So.
1: Kind of pointless right here.
0: Last week was Benjamin Warsaw, who has a doctorate music related.
1: Uh-huh.
0: So he said he could play me a song as I die, which would be helpful. If I were to be in that situation right now, well, let's take a dark turn for a second. You couldn't save my life, but what could you do for me during those?
1: I could call 911. If they did not come fast enough, I can advocate for you know, these type of emergency services coming a little bit faster.
0: Okay.
1: You know what I mean?
0: Wouldn't help me, but maybe next year.
1: Exactly. The next person. You know what I mean? It's all about the next person.
0: Legacy.
1: Generation. There it is.
0: Yeah, I'm worried about the next generation.
1: That's
0: not,
1: right.
0: Not my life right now.
1: That's right. That's why you work in the front porch.
0: Exactly. Not worried about my life. That was our motto for a while. The front porch. We're not worried about lives. Yeah.
1: It's the next generation.
0: What is the Deep Center's motto? Is there a motto? Is there a tagline?
1: We've kind of sort of created one the other day. We believe that everyone matters.
0: That's not bad. That's good.
1: Bad.
0: Yeah.
1: It's not bad. That can be mimics my my personal type.
0: Is that going to go on something? T-shirt on a?
1: No. Maybe.
0: Okay. We'll see.
1: Mm-hmm.
0: Next year, maybe it'll come back around. Vote on it. Okay. In your work, doing policy specifically through the Deep Center, the interactions with youth to get the information that then goes into the policy.
1: Mm-hmm.
0: Any stories about that process, or certain youth that you want to highlight, or experiences, or?
1: Sure. So you asked a little bit about like local level advocacy. One of the things that we advocated for this year was the education system is the school discipline due process, right? Where, you know, if a youth is, if it is said that a youth committed some type of infraction, that may result in expulsion, suspension, long-term suspension, right? What does that process look like? And we heard from a lot of families that oftentimes the process is not just, where students are asked to speak to, whether it's a school resource officer, or they're asked to give statements, and they don't have like the support, right? And especially if this infraction can lead to criminal referral, right? You know, if you could, were alleged to commit an infraction, you would be read like your Miranda rights, like, you know, anything you say would, you know, and then you would be given the opportunity to get a lawyer or something like that. In the school setting, that does not exist. Those rights don't exist, right? So you could say something, and that information that you provide could be sent to, referred to the criminal justice system, and that information that you shared in the investigation can be referred to the criminal justice system. And that should be protected, right? And so one of the things that we were advocating for is that parents should be involved in that process. If something is going to be an infraction that can result in a long-term suspension, criminal referral, or expulsion, that a student should have the opportunity to have their parent present or have an attorney present during such an investigation. I mean, we heard that time after time this has happened, and, you know, it has resulted in some really harmful ways. And so one of the things that we advocated for is for situations like those, that the parents should be notified immediately so that they can be with their student if they're giving a statement.
0: And what kind of infractions do you think would lead to that response to get parents, you know?
1: Yeah, if there was, so for an infraction that leads to like expulsion or criminal referral or long-term suspension would have to be, and like a fight, like an assault per se, or something that's criminal, right? Yeah, theft or something like that. So anything in that realm, they call them the level 3 infractions. It's a whole list of things. You know, you want to definitely, especially the student, you know, it's alleged and the student is not guilty, you want to make sure your child has support. And even if they're guilty, you want to make sure your child has support too, because the consequences are very detrimental, right, to a child. And so you want to make sure throughout the process the child has the support that they need to make sure that the rest of their life is not upended by something they may have said out of context in an interview, right? So we've seen many of those experiences. We've worked with lawyers who represent these youth in, like, there's tribunal cases that happen where if a child is said to be suspended, or that's what the school decides to do, they can have a tribunal case where they can argue why they think that this is unfair or why they shouldn't be suspended. And oftentimes parents don't even go through the tribunal process because, one, they may not be aware, or they don't have the time to go through that, but it's a really important process, or they don't even have the support, right? And so we have lawyers who do the tribunal cases pro bono, and they share the many practices that they see where, you know, oftentimes schools are not doing right by the students, all right? And so that's another really big example of how the youth experience kind of influenced our advocacy for a more fair process, where students should have the opportunity to have their parent present during that time while they're going through the interview investigation process, right? Because if outside of the school context, they would have that.
0: Yeah.
1: You would have the opportunity to have someone present with you. And if you're a child, you know, sometimes you're not even aware of the things that you're saying or how that this will affect your future. So, you know, having that process be fair.
0: That seems like a tricky situation, in particular with the increased presence of law enforcement,
1: right,
0: in schools.
1: Right, right.
0: It is something that feels very
2: yin and yang. Mm-hmm. So a justification for having more police presence is safety. Mm-hmm. Makes sense, mm-hmm. especially when you consider school shootings.
1: Right.
2: And so the thought being, if we have police presence, mm-hmm. there should be no one who wants to come into a school then to shoot because there's going to be a police officer there.
1: Yep.
2: Then on the other side of it, and whether that's effective or not, I don't know that data would support that it's been effective.
1: Right.
2: School shootings still happen in places where there is law enforcement presence. Mm-hmm. I don't know all the details of maybe, yeah, but that's, it's not quite clear right. if it's actually helping in that sense.
1: Yeah.
2: Maybe it has in some cases, but overall. And then there's the other side of it to where increased presence of officers, let alone making probably a certain amount of kids feel nervous, scared, adding a whole other element there. But now you have someone, and I only got a little insight into this because I knew a guy who was stationed at a school. Mm-hmm. I don't know if that's the right word, but he was placed at a school. I worked for Big Brothers Big Sisters at the time, and he wanted to be a big brother.
1: Yeah.
2: So I actually went to his place of employment to do the interview. It was at the school. He's a police officer. So one thing that he mentioned that was frustrating for him over the years, he wanted to do that because he didn't want to be out on the street. Mm. That wasn't where he wanted to be. It wasn't where he thought he was strongest. He wanted to be a true community resource. Mm. So a resource officer, he wanted to be a resource, right. not a disciplinarian,
1: right.
2: not an arrest
1: right.
2: numbers, you know, to pad his numbers. Over. He wanted to truly be a resource. He liked interacting with the kids. He liked giving them the feel that, no, police officers can be your friend and yeah. hold you, whatever. The downside was, depending on what school he was at, and it could change every couple of years based on administration, he was looked at as almost like an assistant to the vice principal mm-hmm. in handling discipline problems. Mm-hmm. So it could be something as serious, but also really minor in that here's a kindergartner who is crashing out and right. has thrown something
1: yeah.
2: or hit the teacher,
1: right.
2: you know, a five-year-old,
1: yeah.
2: and they're calling Officer Johnson down to mm-hmm. the room. Well, if he gets called, he has to respond.
1: Yeah.
2: And now he's involved with an assault for a five-year-old.
1: Mm-hmm.
2: That's not why he went to the school. That's not why he thinks he's needed. But because they called him in, he's there.
1: Right.
2: He has to do something.
1: Yeah.
2: I don't know if necessarily has to arrest.
1: Right.
2: But oftentimes he was like, I get pulled into things for disciplinary. That's not my role. Mm-hmm. It's not supposed to be to help them discipline.
1: Yeah, yeah.
2: And so I would imagine that happens at a certain percentage of schools.
1: Sure.
2: Which complicates the whole issue even more.
1: Yeah. And hence starts the school-to-prison pipeline when you have this structure. Yeah. It definitely is more harmful than helpful.
2: Yeah, I'd be curious what the data looks like now, mm-hmm. or I'm sure there's obviously studies that happen pretty often to yeah. see, especially with safety, school shootings, yeah. drugs, yeah. they're considered things that you do want to keep out of schools.
1: Of course.
2: Is it helping, you know, the yin and yang of it? I don't know what it is like for Savannah. I don't know if you guys get that kind of information or how it plays into your policy that you guys are doing. But.
1: Yeah. Well, definitely, it's something that we're consistently working on, and getting data is, you know, that's also part of the job.
2: Yeah.
1: Not the easiest to get, but
2: sure.
1: Yeah, we're still delving into it.
2: All right, switch focus a little bit
1: yeah.
2: here. Back to when you were growing up and Detroit Pistons fan. I mean, come on.
1: Lame. Come on, they were a great team.
2: It's all right. You were young. You didn't know any better. They were boring. It was just heavy defense, low scoring games. That was a rough time in the NBA, like 03, 04, 05, 06, like. Oh my goodness.
1: Yeah, all I hear is just haters.
2: Truthers. Okay. This is a truther moment. But during that time of life, okay, we'll pretend the Pistons were great.
1: Yeah.
2: Life was great in that part of the world for you.
1: Yeah.
2: What was it like for you growing up? Who were those people that helped guide mentoring? Were you looking for it? Did you get it? Did you not get it?
1: That's a great question. I think in that time of life, like I had a lot of people in my life, but as it pertains to like mentoring, I don't think I really had that. I had people who supported me, who cared for me, and they demonstrated that. But like someone to guide me and help me to make decisions or give me, you know, wisdom on like, you know, how to best make decisions or, you know, how to become a woman or what are the elements of being a woman and how to think about your purpose. I didn't really have that. But I had people who supported me.
2: Mm-hmm.
1: It's one of those things I wish I had, like, you know, mentors who kind of guided me as I walked through life. I think I would have, you know, had more direction. But you know, I still learned and grew despite not having that.
2: Did you feel it growing up, maybe as teenager, young adult, college, I mean, whenever, during those kind of pivotal times of life, did you feel like it was a deficit or like, man, I see someone else has this or has this person, I wish I had that, or?
1: Yeah, I know, I remember staying at one point in my life, and I think this was like late teens, for sure, just sort of wishing I had like a guide per se, because I felt like I've learned a lot of life through mistake, which is we a lot of us do, but there's some mistakes you're like, oh man, I wish I didn't have to make that, which is why now, like, I have two nieces and a nephew, and I have a niece who's 17 now, and I try to tell her everything I know. Like, we actually created a book, and I'm like, okay, at every stage of life, I'm like, this is what you need to know. And I tell her everything because I'm like, I don't want you to make the same mistake that I made. I want you to have the information.
2: Okay, so she wants to hear this.
1: Well.
2: or, I mean, it's not just like static in the background.
1: Right.
2: You know.
1: Well, the cool thing is there are times when I tell her things and I'm like, oh, she's not listening. But then later on, she repeats it and I'm just shocked to hear it. Like the other day, you know, she complains about like, doing stuff in the household. I'm like, you know, you're a part of the household. This is your part of contributing to the household, right? I say that all the time. And so for over Christmas, she was doing something, and I was like, oh, I'm so proud of you. She was like, oh, I'm just contributing to the household. And I said, oh, yes, you got it. So she actually listens, even though I don't think she is. But yeah, I wish I had someone to just give me the raw truth about decision-making and more guidance. Yeah, because I think it would have just made life just a tad bit easier, but...
2: Do you feel like what you were getting from family, school, whatever, church...
1: Yeah.
2: ...was too sanitized or nice boxed and presented or it just wasn't enough nuance?
1: You know, that's a great question.
2: Thank you.
1: Yeah. I think... From the church, you know, I, you got like the black or white thing is there was like, you know, this is wrong and you shouldn't do it. And that was it. There was no conversation about, oh, well, the feelings that goes into like wanting to make that decision or the context of like the lack that sometimes drives certain decisions. There was none of that. None of the nuances. It was just, this is wrong. Okay. This is right. And I think for teenagers, for children, that methodology of guiding people is not really helpful. It's like you create a sense of fear, and then after a while, when you don't fear anymore, then, you know, I'm not afraid anymore. So that doesn't stop me from making decisions.
2: It's too easy.
1: Yeah.
2: It's the easy way out, mm-hmm. I think, mm-hmm. in my humble opinion, easy way out to just say, no, why? Because I said so.
1: Yeah.
2: No, because the Bible says it in some obscure thing over here, da-da-da-da, mm-hmm. so just don't do it.
1: Right.
2: Or yes, we always do that. Why? Well, because, mm-hmm. but the because is usually I said so because it's written in a book or because someone said so. Yeah. If I'm a rule follower by nature, I'd be like, okay, that's all I need.
1: Yeah.
2: Until probably something hits in life where things get real chaotic or weird or confusing, then like, wait, does that even matter anymore?
1: Yeah.
2: What was I taught?
1: Yeah, it wasn't sufficient. But I think that in my sphere, like my family or like the church individuals that supported me, like I felt cared for, but I felt like they could only give me what they knew. I don't think that they grew up in an environment where people actually talked about issues and, you know, I don't think they received a lot of guidance either. So I don't think that they could have given me that because they didn't have that to give. So that, you know, I understood that, but yeah, I wish that was not the case.
2: We talked about this a little bit last week with... The guest that came on, Benjamin, Ben Warsaw, Dr. Ben, I mentioned a doctor that can't save us. No. And talking about the idea of just parenting in general. Mm-hmm. There's a men's like brunch group that we meet with once a month of dads at the front porch.
1: Nice.
2: And part of it, as you discuss things with other dads, and maybe that people would realize this in their 20s or 30s. Just a lot of us are late 30s to 50 range. Mm-hmm. So maybe there's more realization as time goes on. I'm not upset with my dad for how he did things. Yeah. There's certain parts I wish were done better. Mm-hmm. Some of the other guys, I'm not upset with them, because I genuinely think they did the best they could, because for them, it was a victory. This is very stereotypical of boomers. I know I'm being stereotypical, but for them, it was probably really leveling up their parenting to not beat their kids.
1: Oh, okay. Yeah.
2: That was one part. Like, man, we get disciplined for this, this, and this, and this. Mm-hmm. And so then raising us, the Gen Xers, but I didn't do that to you guys, you know. Or I remember my parents saying, my mom especially, when she was growing up, there was very much the philosophy of seen and not heard.
1: Right.
2: So the children can be present, but they're at their own table when you eat, or if they're at the dinner table, they're definitely not leading conversation or speaking up. And so just the fact that we had a little more conversation with our parents was a big step, because my mom was like, well, I'd get slapped if I said this or if this happened.
1: Yeah.
2: And so each generation was like stepping it down in their approach, or I guess going up, depending on how you look at it. Mm-hmm. So of course it didn't match maybe the way I want to treat my kids and how, the things I want to share with them and how I want them to be involved and the decisions I want them to make and mess up and then talk about it later. Mm-hmm. Because I didn't get that necessarily from my parents, but what they got from their parents was very different too. Yeah. So have to assume each generation is trying to do a little bit better.
1: I think so.
2: Or a lot better, but it's only coming from what they know.
1: Yeah, absolutely. Absolutely.
2: So hopefully we're evolving, getting better.
1: I definitely think we are. I think I look at my peers and my friends who have children, they, you know, when I talk to them about parenting, like, they're definitely leaps and bounds, you know, in the way that they're parenting. You know, there's a gentle parenting, but there's also like the conversations that they're having with their kids at an early stage and being open and vulnerable, all those things that we did not see growing up. So yeah, I definitely think that we're improving as a generation of kids.
2: And in doing that, being able to look back and say, oh yeah, I wish my parents done this differently, but hopefully being able to appreciate what they did or didn't do based on the information that they had.
1: Yeah.
2: So now in your life, maybe in your role with Deep or just in general for the person that you are, how does mentoring play a role, or how has it played a role even?
1: Yeah.
2: You'll hear now for this scene. That's a small child walking through the studio. It's my daughter, Tallulah.
1: So how does mentoring play a role? A huge role. I'll say personally for me, as I got older, I realized the importance of having some type of guidance, whether it's professionally or just personally. And so, you know, I have acquired a few mentors over the years. One of them,
2: kind of like professionally or just as you grow up, as you're in your adult life?
1: Yeah, both. But professionally, I do have like a mentor, one that's consistent now, that's been really helpful. It's just having that sounding board, having someone who has excelled in their area as well has been helpful for me to have that sounding board and that guidance and ask like pertinent questions. And for me, it's the questions that are really helpful for me in decision making. And so that has been really helpful for me. And honestly, I really wish I had it earlier. But in this stage of my life, I cannot see myself continuing to grow without having a mentor in my life. I also do get a lot of mentorship, not necessarily from specific individuals, but books. I find that I have grown a lot from reading books, and you know, whether it's personal development or you know, spiritual books, like that helps me. To me, that's also a form of mentorship. Like
2: drop some
1: authors.
2: Names on these, drop some titles or some authors.
1: Okay, all right. So I have James Clear, Eckhart Tolle, Michael Singer, Deepak Chopra. I don't think I'm saying his name right, but Deepak.
2: Yes.
1: First name.
2: Okay.
1: There's just so many. We'll stop there for now.
2: Okay.
1: That was like at least four. But those four are like very crucial, pivotal people who have influenced my life in great ways.
2: Two of the top books, and why are they so good?
1: Okay. A New Earth by Eckhart Tolle transformed my life, about how I live, how I function in the world, how I think about myself. It's a transformative book. It is not easy to read, but it's a very transformative book. One that's easier, I would say, is a book called The Untethered Soul by Michael Singer. That is a must read. That's easier to read, but it opens your eyes on what it means to be human and how do we identify ourselves and how to live in this world without allowing the circumstances and the people to continually shift us, like how to be grounded. It's a transformative book. I will definitely say the last top two. So okay. Eckhart Tolle, A New Earth, and The Untethered Soul by Michael Singer. Singer, yeah. Okay. Top two, for sure. I'll throw a third one in there. James Clear's book, what is his book called? Oh my gosh. Atomic Habits. Especially for youth, it's a great book on how to structure your life in a way to get maximum results. So you may have dreams and goals, but if our habits and our lifestyle doesn't match the dreams and goals, we won't get there. But that book helps you to match your dreams and goals with your habits, your lifestyle, and your mentality.
2: Yeah,
1: such a great book.
2: Okay, so are you the kind of person that has a book pretty much at all times that you're going through, or multiple books,
1: a book a week? Yeah.
2: Okay.
1: Yeah. I even have a book club that I host, online book club. And yeah, we go through a book every month together. And it's really awesome. Yeah.
2: Okay. But then you personally
1: read a book a week.
2: Book a week. Out of habit, principle?
1: Out of like the desire to grow and to expand. Yeah. Yeah.
2: What's an area of life that you're trying to expand and grow in right now?
1: That question. That's really a good question. there are two areas that I'm trying to expand and grow, but one of them, definitely spiritually. When I say spiritually, it's not necessarily religion, but it's one where like I'm living in alignment and at peace, and I'm living from a place not from like ego, but from like purpose. And so I like to expand in that way. So the Michael Singer book, and then another place where I'm trying to expand would be, and my expertise as a policy advocate and justice advocate. So I read a lot of books in that area.
2: Okay, related to that.
1: Yeah.
2: When you moved away from the chaplaincy role, which how long were you doing that or something like that?
1: 8 years.
2: Okay, that's significant. That's a career, for sure. That's long enough where it definitely impacts how you live, the people you hang out with, all of life.
1: Yeah.
2: And especially if you're doing it on a campus.
1: Yeah.
2: Everything is tied to your job in a lot of ways. So to make wouldn't be thought of as a drastic change. It is a drastic change to go from that to anything else.
1: Yeah.
2: You know, it doesn't have to be a bad drastic change or, you know, but it can be that you're trying, you know, it can be all consuming, which has its pros and cons, but moving from maybe that to not that, how has that impacted maybe your view of spirituality and of and church? And they can be, don't have to be the same thing. Those could be separate things, obviously.
1: Well, for me, I think, especially now, when I think of spirituality, I think about like, you know, moving away from like being heavily churched and to where I am now. For me, it's about how I'm living, like what are the intentions behind my decisions and how I treat people. So that's kind of how I go through life. It's like, I want to make sure that when I'm in someone's presence, that I'm really uplifting them and treating them as someone of worth and dignity. And so for me, spirituality has shifted from like religion and tradition to living with pure intention and making sure that I'm uplifting humanity. That's kind of how I see it. So it's expressed in how I treat others and my intention behind what I do.
2: Okay, I'm curious about that a little bit.
1: Yeah.
2: If you can break down a little bit I would imagine you weren't in the other role because, look, the money was just so good. Fake it till you make it.
1: Yeah.
2: I'm guessing there was a little more to it than that.
1: Yeah.
2: But you kind of made a distinction of, like, now in this role, it's, I don't know, you use some words that are almost like, now I care about people. You didn't say that, but almost, I don't know, there's just a...
1: No, it's not now that I care about people.
2: Yeah.
1: It's that I think that when I was in that former role, like, you know, chaplaincy and clergy, it was more of like... the tradition of that faith kind of was the driving factor of how I moved and lived and things like that. And now where it's, the tradition is no longer like important to me. What's more important is my intention behind my action and like treating and just treating people, as like worthy human beings.
2: Regardless
1: where they are on any spectrum or where they are on any topic, you know, that they are, they matter, that they're important.
2: Right.
1: And I don't have to agree with you to think that you're important.
2: There's a little bit of internal and then external pressure if you're within a religious system, perhaps, of if someone comes to me with a certain topic, here's how we're supposed to address or talk about it. If some, or... even the someones that I'm going to engage with a lot might be more dictated by what is our institutional framework and how do we usually do this and what do we usually say and am I upholding that standard, which could be a good standard based on good things, but it's also a little bit of a handicapping element.
1: Yeah. So it's almost like a liberation from an institutional structure or tradition or format to, no, this is, I'm moving from a place of like, you know, like Bob Marley says, love is my religion. And that's kind of how I, you know, go out in the world and present myself in the world.
2: Yeah.
1: That, move from that place.
2: That first, I don't know, 5 or 6 months maybe of the transition from one career to another.
1: Yeah.
2: And I'm guessing some of those thoughts that maybe you embrace more now, you were having at some point during the journey.
1: Oh, yeah. Oh,
2: but it's just like, well, should I have them? This is what I'm doing. It's a weird role to be in. And I was in it before to be paid to be spiritual.
1: Yeah, right.
2: It feels weird. So you want to be authentic about it, but not everything that's part of the framework if you're working for it.
1: Right.
2: Do you personally resonate with, or do you have it on? You're like, yeah, it might be important, but it's not my top thing, but other people want it to be my top thing, or tell me it should be, or there's a lot of things there. So once moving from one defined role, maybe to a little bit different one, was there a, not mourning time, but a time period of like adjustment, or was it kind of like, I've already been ready for this for a while, so now that it's just more official?
1: Yep. You've got it.
2: Okay.
1: And just, just being comfortable, you know, being my authentic self.
2: Yeah. I would imagine that's part of what makes Savannah even maybe sweeter, because the move here, yes, it is beautiful. Yes, there is culture. Yes, there is a lot of history. Yes, there is the ocean. Yes, there is et cetera, et cetera.

0: Yeah.
1: That's very cool.
0: Yeah.
1: Every time we meet with someone, we end our episodes with a song.
0: Oh.
1: So it could be a song that is just found very motivating recently. Maybe it's a song that you go to at times to kind of get you back into the mode of what you're doing. Or maybe it's just the song over the last week that you've been like, I don't know why, but this one stands out to me. So whatever that song might be, for whatever reason.
0: Sure.
1: What do you have for us?
0: So you asked me for a song, and I'm a person, I'm a music head, and so I have a morning playlist of like 20 songs that get me going. So I had to decide.
1: 20 songs? Is this like you listen to when you first wake up, or while you're doing
0: shower, packing my lunch, like
1: same playlist every day?
0: Yeah.
1: Or okay.
0: Yeah, I've been doing it for like
1: How early are you getting up in the morning to go through 20 songs?
0: It takes me an hour to get dressed, so an hour to get ready and get in the car. So
1: go through 20 songs. All right, you can do 20 songs in an hour. Yeah.
0: Yeah. Yeah. I mean, I get through all of it, but yeah.
1: Okay.
0: So out of the 20 songs, my top one. I'll tell you one of them.
1: Okay.
0: The Eye of the Tiger, but that's you know.
1: It's classic,
0: But the top one would be Be Optimistic by Sound of Blackness. Have you ever heard of it?
1: I've heard of Sound of Blackness.
0: Yeah.
1: I don't know if I've heard Be Optimistic, though.
0: Be Optimistic. The lyrics are, as long as you keep your head to the sky, you can win. Be optimistic.
1: And just for that simple, or maybe not simple, but yeah, I mean, it's kind of a easily accessible message.
0: Yeah.
1: That just clicked with you one of the first times you heard it, and took you.
0: And I have been listening to it every day since. Gets me.
1: Oh, wow, okay.
0: Every day. Yeah.
1: Hasn't gotten old yet.
0: No, it can't. My number one played song on Spotify.
1: Oh, really? Okay.
0: Yeah.
1: When you get the year in review.
0: Yep. They don't matter. There's so many barriers and boundaries, exclusionary structures that tell people they don't matter. And if there's one thing I want people to know, it's like they matter. And what fuels what I do? How can I let people know that they matter through policy, through advocacy? And that's kind of what fuels me. And I just would hope that everyone walks away with that message that, you know, that you do matter, you do belong, despite the negative messages that come our way, that like everyone matters and deserves to be heard, deserves to have someone who cares about them in their lives, which is why mentorship is so important.
1: Yeah.
0: Mentorship like just says like you matter and you care, and I think that's it's a powerful tool. And I like what Frontport does, and I hope that more people continue to mentor and take people under their wings and let them know that they belong, at least to somebody. So, yeah, that'll be it.
1: Well said.
0: Yeah.
1: And one way you can remember that you matter is to stay optimistic.
0: Yeah.
1: Sounds of Blackness.
0: Yes, there you go.
1: Taking us out.
0: Yeah.
1: Dr. Danielle Pilgrim, thank you for hanging out.
0: Thank you for having me.
1: Thanks for what you're doing at the Deep Center. If someone's interested to learn more and you don't know about the Deep Center already, deepcenter.org.
0: Deepcenter.org.
1: Yeah.
0: Yeah.
1: Or you can look it up on the socials, Deep Center, Savannah, Georgia.
0: Deep Center.
1: 912 Deep Center. There we go. There's the ad. All right. Well, thank you. And Sounds of Blackness, thank you for taking us out today. Be kind to each other.
0: Yeah.
1: And we'll see you next week.
0: Yeah.

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1: I don't really know how to sound check these, so I'm just going to assume that they sound great.
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3: 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Hello, everybody, and welcome to Parenting Room 101. I'm your host, Christy Sanborn, and I am so excited to have you with us today. Today, my guest, Rich Grundy, is back here today. He is back for the third time. I'm so excited. Here's a little introduction for anyone who doesn't know him or did not hear him on the last couple times he was on. Rich is the Director of Business Development at Coastal Harbor Health Systems. He's also a devoted husband. He's a proud father of two. He's a Mets fan. He's a youth baseball coach. And he is the most charismatic person I've ever met. Welcome to the show.
4: Thanks, Christy. Very excited to be back.
3: I mean that, really. Yes. Thank you for coming back. So, Rich, I have so many great topics today, but I want to start here with just the topic of kids. Okay, so the last time, well, the first time you came on the show, that was about a year ago, and your kids at the time were 8 and 4, and now they're 9 and 5.
4: Yes. Okay.
3: So,
4: rapidly approaching 10 and very much 5.
3: Uh-huh. Wow. That's so fun. Mm-hmm. What a great age. I mean, they're just, and they play together, right? They seem like they have a nice relationship with each other. Yeah.
4: Yes.
3: For the most part.
4: For the most part.
3: I think that's a nice dynamic, too, with an older brother and a younger daughter, or younger sister, excuse me. What are your thoughts on how that looks or works?
4: It's interesting. As you go through sort of their developmental milestones and where they are, you get to watch them get closer together at certain times where they both want to be the same age and playmates, mm-hmm. and other times where they're very different ends of the spectrum. Just recently, Genevieve started playing t-ball, softball, and watching Rowan step into kind of the mentor or coach role was really very cool to watch him play with her and give her pointers. Wow. And interesting to see how receptive or not receptive she was. She pushed back a lot, but then did it. And she's a very different teachable character in this world. But their age difference is really interesting now. I'm very curious to see what it's going to look like as he gets a little bit older, maybe 13 or so, and she's about the age he is now. New dynamics.
3: Maybe he'll just take on that that role of just taking care of his sister, right? The protector role. Do you see that in him? I feel like I do.
4: Like latent, not very active.
3: Yes. Yeah. Yeah. That's exciting.
4: Mm-hmm.
3: So you just spent the weekend with your kids without your wife, Emily.
4: I did.
3: Without her help. How did that go?
4: It went well. Being the only parent responsible for two kids simultaneously, you realize in many ways how much you rely on the support of your partner or another caregiver or someone that helps you out. Because in that absence, it's glaring when you have to do everything and remember everything. It's probably one of the more challenging parts. I would venture to say it went well, but it was not without its hiccups and speed bumps. Throwing a weekend-long baseball tournament into the mix of being a solo parent was probably a little bit too much. Yes. But ultimately, it worked really well. And within that community setting, I was able to lean on my friends and sort of new chosen baseball family, which made me very thankful.
3: Yeah. It is so nice to have any kind of support, people that are just there to help or remind you of something or just take your kid to get a snack or something, just something, anything.
4: Absolutely.
3: Yeah, well, you did good. I could tell. You didn't struggle. You seemed like you had it pulled together.
4: It's all a facade.
3: And like your little girl was so happy to just hang out with you. And it's, you know what I love about Vivi is like when all the boys on the team come together to put their hands in the circle, she puts her little hand in there too. Oh my gosh.
4: She very much wants to be part of it. That point, is definitely a challenge for me as both a parent and coach. So you have the younger sibling around, or maybe it's an older sibling, which is a little easier to get the older sibling maybe into a mentoring role, but the younger sibling that wants to very much be part of everything. And where are the lines, right? Where can you say, this is your brother's, it's not your role to be part of this, or is it meaningful that I open this door for you and let you in? And trying to decide when that's appropriate. Yes, you can come in and be part of this. You can be in the dugout, but you have to be mindful of what's happening, not be in the way, almost fly on the wall. Or no, this is a space for them right now. They need it for themselves. You need to be a spectator. Still making my way through that. There's no clear lines.
3: I just love what you're talking about right here. This is something we really haven't brought up on the show, and I'm so glad you're sharing this here. And the if I was going to answer this question, if someone asked me directly what I would do, I would go right back to the source of my son. And I would say, hey, Rowan, how do you feel about your sister Vivi being out there? How do you feel when she's in the dugout? Does it bother you? And this is a safe place to talk about it, because if you say that you don't want her there, we're going to make arrangements so that doesn't happen. And she's going to be okay, because she's our responsibility, not yours.
4: Yeah.
3: I think when it comes to siblings, we have to remember that. It's not this. It's not their job to take care of each other. I hear that a lot. Mm-hmm. Take care of your little brother. He's your brother. It's like, whoa, whoa, whoa. Wait a second. That's a lot of pressure to put on a child. No, you take care of the child and let the siblings just be kids, right? So that's just
4: my
3: opinion.
4: I totally agree. And I think that's great advice to get their input.
3: Yes.
4: And that could be putting a little pressure on them either way, but creating that space, safe space you just described, and inviting their input.
3: Like,
4: that's great advice.
3: Yeah, Rowan, what do you think? I'd be interested to know what he actually does think about it.
4: Yeah, me too.
3: Maybe he's waiting for an opportunity to tell you what he thinks.
4: Absolutely.
3: And maybe he
4: that's a reveal that I haven't asked.
3: Sometimes we're afraid to ask those questions. It's true. It's absolutely true. So would you say that sometimes your kids take advantage of you?
4: Yes.
3: Okay. In what way?
4: I think in... they're very perceptive, right? Children are incredibly aware of us. They're aware of our moods. They're aware of our stress level, which I think we're going to get to. And I think sometimes they are, definitely the older one, is able to identify when I'm tired. And my my resistance bar is going to be significantly lowered. Yes. So, hey, can I go watch something, or can I do this thing sort of by myself? Or normally he'd get some pushback. We're not doing that right now. Let's engage yourself in something more productive, or go play. I think they know they can take advantage of me when I'm tired.
3: Yeah. I think we can all agree on that, because that's what Netflix is for, right? When we're just like, you know, I need to cook dinner. Go ahead and set, you know, sit down or whatever. And we usually set the timer. We try to. You know, you can watch it for 15 minutes. I'm setting the timer. So they hear the timer when it goes off. Like, okay, that's it.
4: That's, you know, you and I have discussed this at length before. That's such a challenge of parenting. Because I like to say, when I'm tired, the reality is I'm tired all the time.
3: Of course.
4: Like, you're working, you're a parent, you have all of this. So differentiating when it's okay, or when it's upon you to stick to what you've agreed upon, I want you to do this less because it's better for you. Less Netflix, less YouTube, less screens overall.
3: Right.
4: All of these things that we sort of collectively agree, but then the moment arrives and you're tired, your resistance is lowered. It's hard to decide. And also, you know, give yourself the grace to be like, it's okay. You need to recharge to be better for them.
3: Oh, 100%. If you need to go take a shower or take a hot bath or take a walk or whatever it is that's apparent so that you're better, that's everything. And we have to remember that because it's not our job to entertain them all the time. Although in 2026, it certainly feels that way.
4: 100%.
3: They're looking to us. And if it's not us, it's Netflix, right? So it's like, where's the in-between?
4: Indeed.
3: Yes. And as they get older, they're less apt to go into the toy box and go create something. Or I personally don't have a Lego kit at home. Some parents do. And
4: is
3: those
4: that by
3: kids,
4: design?
3: I love Legos. I would do Legos all day long. But Weston's like, eh, whatever, Mom. Yeah, he'll do it with me for a little while, and then he walks away.
4: Yep.
3: So he's not into puzzles and Legos and stuff like that, which would actually keep him sitting for a while, you know, focused on,
4: Interesting.
3: No, he's more, let's get a ball and let's run with it.
4: He wants to move. I was like that too.
3: Yeah. And that's, again, that's wonderful.
4: Mm-hmm.
3: But if he's not moving, then what?
4: Yes.
3: If nobody's moving with him, right? Then yes. Even the dog gets tired sometimes. okay. I'm going to go right into this here. I see a lot of kids crying on the baseball field more than ever. I will say this.
4: Yeah.
3: And I'm just wondering, in your opinion, what would be the best way to handle a child when they are melting down like that? I want you to answer this as a coach and then also as a parent.
4: Yeah.
3: Please.
4: Absolutely. Those are two hats that I've been trying to wear more distinctly recently, like the lens of the coach and the lens of a parent. Crying on the baseball field, there's no crying in baseball, you know, the old adage, there's definitely crying in baseball at this age. And I think there are a number of things that will lead a player to cry and we handle them differently. So when a batter gets hit by the ball and is worried about what might have just happened to him, and maybe the tears are coming then, that's different than I can't control my emotions anymore to what is happening around me.
3: Right.
4: And they require different responses from the coaches, from the parents, and all of that. In the first example, if they get hit by the ball, generally, my opinion is the less reaction, the better. So if they get hit, that's okay, all right. Let them get to first base. They have to do that on their own. They have to walk there themselves unless it's really significant injury. Them getting there on their own teaches them that that's part of what happens. And then the first base coach, hopefully, can call timeout, walk with them a little bit past the base and check in. But without that, you potentially create a situation where now it's in their head getting hit by the ball when they get up and get to bat. And that needs to be far out of their mind for them to be successful. So learning that they're going to be okay. Mm-hmm. It may sting, but adrenaline might kick in a little bit. They get to first base. Coach is going to check in on me. We're going to see how it goes, but I'm still part of the game because getting hit by the baseball is part of the game.
3: Wow. I've never heard this before.
4: Important.
3: This is great.
4: Learning lesson for them, that tone, getting it, but also making sure that that coach does check in with them. They're not on an island. They're not by themselves. They do have people. Are you okay? Where does it hurt? Are you all right? You're going to be good. Let's get back to it. The second emotional meltdown or lack of controlling my emotion leading to tears, that can be a different one. And I kind of have split feelings about it. I think acknowledging that competition is inherently emotional and that our emotions can run amok is really important. That it's our job as coaches to help them navigate that. If they were all robotic from the outset, I think we'd all be a little bit worried, even though baseball expects them to be robotic.
3: Yes.
4: Win or lose, home run or strike out, you respond the same way. And that's just impossible.
3: Yes.
4: So helping them understand what's in it, the way Emily and I actually talk about this quite a bit, all feelings are welcome, not all behaviors are welcome. So if you are overcome with emotion and you are struggling, okay, that's all right. Let's help you through it. If that causes you to throw something against the wall, smash a bat, outburst on the environment, that's not okay. We need to rein that back and process that and focus it into a different direction. But you're feeling your feelings is absolutely okay. Tough loss, absolutely. We're all feeling it. The coaches are feeling it. It may come out in very different ways. Been working on that on myself recently. Occasionally for me, it comes out in a passive-aggressive tone or remark or something, and I need to take a breath, step back, and refocus. In doing that, realizing I need to give them those tools. How do you take a breath, step back, and refocus? What is a 10-year-old mind do with how do I collect myself? So in general, I think tears on the baseball field are okay. They're appropriate sometimes. Giving them the tools on how to get through that and respond to it is even more important because you don't want your older player still struggling with the same responses. Hopefully they're getting better and better at how to understand them, process them, deal with them, and move on from them.
3: So a parent's job when they're watching their child out there crying after they run into the dugout and they got struck out or whatever happened, what would you say, what would the parent do on the ride home? What does the parent do when the kids really have a hard time?
4: Yeah.
3: What's that look like?
4: That's a really tough one. I would say for the most part, step back. This is an opportunity for them to hear another voice, them to have another perspective of someone that maybe has been there before, or at least can help move the ship forward collectively. And then as a role of the parent on that ride home or afterwards, not immediately afterwards, but once the emotions have subsided, to just show them love. Mm-hmm. You're loved. You're supported.
3: Yep.
4: I'm here for you. I love watching you play. You don't need to diagnose the reaction. You don't need to, hey, what happened there? Or you need to do this differently, or you need to do that mm-hmm. better. I think we want to backseat coach them or help them through. But the best coaching from a parent standpoint is love.
3: Absolutely. I agree.
4: In my opinion.
3: I love it. And connection. Just, mm-hmm. hey, you know, I'm here for you. I love you.
4: You did great.
3: You did great.
4: I love watching you play.
3: I hope everybody wrote that down and go back and rewind and write that down if you didn't do that already. Great advice, Rich.
4: So as the coach and mm-hmm. the parent, mm-hmm. I have to figure out when to change that hat, right?
3: Yes.
4: So yes, coach brain wants me to continue to coach my son on the ride home. Hey, what happened at third base when that ball looked like it was hit right at you? What happened? No, can't do that. Got to leave the coach hat in the trunk with the rest of the bats and balls and baseball stuff. Dad hat goes on for the ride home. Loved watching you play. Mm. You guys played so well today. Even though my analytical brain is like, what are we going to change? What are we doing next practice? How are we going to adjust? They didn't do this that well. Let's work on this a little bit more. Mm. It's hard to turn the switch.
3: It must be. But it's just knowing your audience, right?
4: Yeah.
3: It's just not the right place or time or person to have that conversation.
4: They'll be better for it if they're just supported.
3: Speaking of Rowan, your son, here's a quote from him, actually, about you. This is what he said about you. He said, my dad is smart during tournaments, not saving pitchers for the game that might not happen, and he gives everyone a chance.
4: Hmm.
3: So,
4: I would never guess that he would even be aware of that.
3: He's very aware.
4: That's interesting.
3: Mm-hmm.
4: Yeah. It's pretty wild. So that's a strategic coaching look at navigating multiple baseball games over the course of a weekend and how to prepare and plan. Mm-hmm. I've been noticing this more and more with different groups that I coach, that they are the players and they enjoy being players, but they're really intrigued by what's happening above them, behind the scenes, setting the lineup, who's hitting where, why are they doing this, what's happening, who's pitching the next game, what... And our initial sort of response is, you need to focus on the task at hand. Don't worry about any of this. Mm. But of course, they're curious because it's what we're doing.
3: Sure.
4: It's what's happening
3: yes.
4: around them and what the adults are doing. So automatically interesting. Mm. But for him to pin down on that, well, that's great.
3: It's pretty neat, right?
4: Yeah, it's very cool.
3: I'm going to share what Jacob said about you. He said, Coach Rich is nice and fun. He has taught me how to be respectful. He's put a lot of effort in to have a good, he told me to have a good attitude. And sometimes Coach Rich would let me feed his fish so I could learn how to feed and take care of my own fish.
4: Oh,
3: so cute.
4: That's incredible.
3: Mm.
4: And a fitting Jacob response. He's incredible. Such a fan of him and all of them and what they do. It's a very interesting perspective to get to know these young minds and how they operate and what works for one that doesn't work for another. And, you know, which one may need a nudge, which one may need a softer approach. It's probably the coolest part for me is that human part, but you know, you get the entire spectrum of children and emotions
3: and temperaments.
4: Minds. And when temperaments
3: an interesting
4: thing,
3: word
4: I'm looking
3: it?
4: For. Yep.
3: Yes. You just, and well, I mean, it takes a lot of energy on your part as a coach to take the time to do that work, to get to know each of them and see how that works. And it shows on the field. It shows because the kids respect you very much.
4: Well, thanks. Mm-hmm. And that it's an interesting segue, right? Like, I'm teaching you this on the baseball field, but I also trust you enough to feed my fish. And somehow that stood out to you. Yeah. It's not even my fish.
3: Isn't that
4: our
3: cute?
4: Fish. But that, you know, it extends outside of the lines and all the life lessons of baseball that
3: it does.
4: I'm a big believer in.
3: I have a few audio recordings I'm going to play for you, too, from a couple of the other kids on the team. I know you weren't expecting this.
4: Oh, boy.
3: Here you go.
5: About Coach Rich is that when we make mistakes or fail, he's not too hard on us.
3: Uh-huh. Mm. Mm-hmm.
4: Hold on. Yeah.
3: Here's another one.
6: Hey, Coach Rich, it's Parker. I just wanted to let you know that I love playing for you because you're very supportive and care about us as a team. You've taught me a lot, but keeping my weight back when I'm hitting has been very helpful. Go Rattlers!
3: So cute, right?
4: It's amazing.
3: Yeah.
4: I can't believe you did this.
3: Hold on, I got a couple more for you.
5: My favorite thing about Coach Rich is that when we make mistakes or fail, he's not too hard on us.
4: Failure's a big part of this game.
3: Yeah. Yep. Here's another.
7: Hey, Coach Rich, this is Cameron. You're a great coach. Thank you for teaching me prep stuff.
3: Sweet. Here's another.
7: Hey, Coach Rich, this is Cameron. You're a great coach. Thank you for...
3: Oh, that was him again. Hold on. Sorry.
4: It's kind of wild hearing some of the things that you hope land with them.
8: This is Eli, and all I want to and what I want to say about Coach Richards is just that he has been a great coach through the season and made baseball fun, helped us up when we were down, and just, like, helped us and stayed with us when we evolved as a team and became better and better as we went. I just feel like the one thing that stands out about him is his support, how he supports the team and no matter what they do. And I just can't wait to be with him for next season.
3: Wow.
4: You're trying to make me cry?
3: Yeah. That's what we do on the show.
4: Oh, God.
3: Wow.
4: That's incredible.
3: You don't hear these things.
4: No.
3: I don't think you do.
4: Thank you, guys. Thank you for doing this. And
3: they adore you.
4: It's incredible. Yeah, it's not an exaggeration to say I love each of them and what they bring and what they're capable of and how they bring their own personalities to this group. That's the coolest part. You get any team as a collection of individuals. They all have their strengths. They all have things that they're working on. And when those come out, it's so gratifying to see. Wow. It's so exciting to see. And it's beautiful.
3: Your buddies.
4: Yeah.
3: Here's one more.
9: He's nice. And he encourages everybody.
3: It's Thomas Woodhouse.
4: Oh.
3: Thank you guys for doing that because they were very excited to do that for you.
4: That's really cool. I think, a few of them mentioned that it was fun and that makes me happy because that's a big part of it. They have to love it. And if they're not having a good time, it's not worth it.
3: No.
4: They could, you know, there is focus on success because you're trying to teach them how to obtain their goals, how to go about reaching a lofty goal, what that looks like. But it can't be a toil. It can't be, I dread going to practice
3: because
4: coach is going to yell at me if I drop the ground ball or I miss this. It has to be fun. Mm-hmm. And through fun, they can achieve their success. I don't think fun is the ultimate goal, but it has to be part of the plan.
3: I would hope so.
4: But you'd be surprised.
3: Yes. Yeah. Well, you do make it fun. And thanks for the Sandlot coming back into play too. So I know everybody's excited about that.
4: That's a big pet project in what I'm noticing overall in youth sports that they're under so much pressure in every organized setting, even the ones that claim to be recreational, there's still pressure. there's still expectation to perform in a certain way. And the goal behind these Sandlot pickup games is to let them play, let them have more ownership in the process, go out there, have a good time, and relieve some of that pressure. And so far, so good.
3: Yes. For anyone who doesn't know about this, Rich, would you share just a little bit about when that takes place how anybody can get in on it?
4: Completely. So over the course of the summer, I think we started doing them last year. I basically organized pickup games for kids, kid pitch aged kids, which is usually around 8 to 11 years old, who can come to Brooks Field on Wilmington Island. We do them weekly. The days of the week will change a little bit. There's a Facebook group, Savannah Sandlot, that is open and people can join to find out when these games are. Kids come there. We pick teams. We put them on either side. The coaches sort of facilitate what's happening, and the coaches pitch to keep the game moving, and they just play, and it's beautiful.
3: What kind of equipment do the kids need to bring when they come?
4: Helmet, glove, bat if they have one.
3: Okay. Awesome.
4: Yeah.
3: Well, for anyone who hasn't tried this out, or you have a kid that's interested in baseball, or maybe they're really good at baseball, it doesn't really matter. They're just, maybe they're just looking to make new friends this summer.
4: It's a
3: great opportunity to come, and it's just so much fun to see who shows up to these.
4: Absolutely.
3: You never know.
4: It tends to leverage. If the season wasn't enough for you and you love playing and you want to keep playing baseball, you're going to have fun here.
3: It's a win-win. And it doesn't cost anything, right, Rich?
4: Not at all.
3: It's the best part. Let's segue into this little section of our talk today. I would love to talk to you about manners and chivalry, because that's something down south that is, it's taught to the kids and expected.
4: Yeah.
3: And what does that look like in your house? Are you practicing that? Are you teaching? Show us a little bit about what you're doing.
4: Yeah. Manners and chivalry are ideas. We see manners in our daily lives, and that's something we want our kids to have. I think occasionally it becomes too tied into parenting and a reflection of you, whether or not your children are quote unquote well-mannered in certain situations. But I do think it's appropriate to remind them of how important manners are. It's not necessarily always corrective action, like you had bad manners in that situation, but reminding them what it means. You and I have spoken about how parenting is not woodworking. It's gardening. You're not following the instructions and cutting everything exactly to try to get the product that you want in the end. It's creating an environment in which they can grow and flourish. They need light. They need water.
3: Yeah.
4: They need all of these things. So in that analogy, manners and chivalry are the avocado tree of the garden. And I only learned this just recently, that avocado trees take like 5 or 6 years to bear fruit. So you need to be pretty invested, maybe part of why they're so expensive, right?
3: Yeah.
4: So you need to invest in it, and later the fruit will come. Mm-hmm. So manners and chivalry are something I want them to be aware of as an idea, because it will grow as they grow. And I remember being pretty frustrated with my own mother when she would always make me hold the door. In New York. In New York, there's a million doors to hold all the time, like in and out of places, grocery stores, subway stations. And it used to bother me and frustrate me until the first time I did it for someone without my mother there. And I realized that up until that point, the attention was always paid to my mother. Oh, he's so well behaved, or isn't that nice of him? But the first time I did it without her, I got the attention.
3: Oh, wow. What a gift.
4: Thank you. And I was like, oh, you're welcome, I guess.
3: Really? You remember that moment? Mm-hmm. Were you a teenager then?
4: Yeah, probably. About 13, young teen, maybe 12 or 13.
3: So it was just a subconscious action that you would take, because it was
4: something that was sort of there. And I was like, oh, I guess I'll just do this. And I was like, oh, that person appreciated that. And you learn a little bit more about the flow of the world. And we talk to our kids a lot about you know, the sort of cliche, but like opening doors for people will open doors for you, and your manners and the way that you present yourself and respect others and the world is going to get you further in life than being self-absorbed or rude.
3: Yes. That's great. I couldn't agree more. And I always say the more manners, the better.
4: Yeah.
3: The more you know, it doesn't hurt to know exactly what that little fork is
4: for
3: on the outside of your plate. Mm-hmm.
4: And chivalry is a little bit different because now we're tying in sort of some separation between sex and gender and what that looks like. Mm-hmm. That hasn't come into play too much in our household just yet, but does come up, right? Like boys don't hit girls is something I've heard a lot. And it's like, okay, well, how do we place that in a fair setting? First of all, boys don't hit anyone. Right. How about with no violence at all?
3: Right.
4: But there are these phrases and things that occur over and over again. And what does that look like? Why are girls expected to do certain things and boys expected others? So our overall approach is sort of, it should be fair for all,
3: yes.
4: But it's starting to creep in a little bit more as he's getting older, what chivalry looks like and what that means. Mostly it's morphed into just be a good person in general.
3: Sure.
4: To everyone.
3: I'll share this with you. Our son Weston, so when he turned 10, he was able to sit in the front seat. Is your son sitting
4: up front now? Only when it's unavoidable.
3: Oh, okay. So he's not quite there,
4: not there yet.
3: But so it's like a height and weight thing, right?
4: Yep.
3: So for a while, he was, you know, so excited to sit in the front seat. And that was happening all the time because he's able to. Mm-hmm. But then the three of us, my husband and I and him, would go places. And he's calling out shotgun now, you know, like so that I have to sit in the back, Rich. This went on for a while. Mm-hmm. And it was kind of fun and cute and like, oh, okay. And then it wasn't. And then it wasn't. Mm. And actually, my husband, Mark, said to him nicely, you're not going to sit in the front anymore. Unless it's just you and I going somewhere. But if your mom's coming, she's sitting up front.
4: Mm.
3: So there's a little something there.
4: Yeah.
3: For chivalry, for manners, just for roles in general.
4: Mm-hmm.
3: And my husband had a good point. He's like, he doesn't belong up front if you're in the back. That just, something's out of balance.
4: Yeah.
3: And he's right. So I think, especially for me, for some of us parents, that we can be very lenient and just kind of go with the flow. Mm-hmm. And I, you know, well, kids get confused sometimes when there's no structure, I believe. So
4: 100%.
3: Now he understands there's no more shotgun and all that stuff.
4: Yeah.
3: But he still does get to sit up front often
4: because,
3: you know, he's with me or with my husband. So.
4: And I think you're initially excited about his excitement, right?
3: Very
4: like
3: much
4: the novelty of it. And he's opened this new level unlocked.
3: Yeah.
4: And you're like, oh, I'm excited. You're excited. Mm. But that's interesting how you mentioned it sort of ran its course. And
3: it
4: then
3: did.
4: It was, okay, let's reestablish
3: the
4: pecking order.
3: Because they will run with that if you let them.
4: Yeah.
3: We're going to take a quick break. And when we come back, let's talk a little bit about toys in the home, children's toys. I'd love to know your thoughts on that. We'll be right back, everybody.
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3: Welcome back to Parenting Room 101. I hope you're enjoying this conversation as much as I am. So, Rich, we're going to talk about toys. I am reading this book right now that I'm really, really liking a lot. It's called Simplicity Parenting. Anybody out there who's looking for kind of a cool summer read, a little parenting book, it's a minimalist approach to parenting. So I really love, I'm definitely a minimalist in most areas of my life. I could be better in others, but I would love to know what your thoughts are, Rich, on kids having too many toys. So let's talk about your kids now. So would you say that they get a lot of toys for their birthday and for Christmas and for other occasions? Would you say that they have an abundance of toys,
4: yes,
3: in your opinion? Okay.
4: Yeah. Despite a concerted effort on our part to more recently try to limit that.
3: Yes.
4: They have very loving grandparents, and we both come from large families, and I think that's part of where the accumulation happens.
3: Yes.
4: And if you're not conscious, the accumulation happens, especially at the bottom. Our older son whittles down, and he keeps what he wants, and he's really good about going through things and saying, I don't really play with that anymore. We can donate that. But the younger ones, especially at the bottom of larger families, not that our family is that large, but I've experienced this with my siblings, they accumulate everything because all the hand-me-downs get to the bottom. And so our daughter not only has her toys, but all of the ones that we saved that were age-appropriate for Rowan 5 years ago. And so she has that plus that, and we're realizing more and more that it's overwhelming. I think it's a great book. I started reading it on your recommendation.
3: Yes.
4: Curious to get your thoughts, because you already kind of had a minimalist approach. So with your minimalism, as you walk around your own space and environment, are you already seeing things that you're like, I don't need that anymore, or I can move? How did you get to your minimalist place?
3: That's a great question. I think there's just so much power in detachment. And I think that I'm really good at being aware of what doesn't serve me or belong to me. And even I was just telling someone the other day that I was given some beautiful fine china from my great grandparents. It was passed down to me, and I had the full set, Rich, just beautiful, right?
4: Yeah.
3: In a china cabinet that my grandmom always had. And I one day I realized that this china is just sitting around doing nothing, coming out once a year for Christmas. And I don't want to feel guilty if I break it or not appreciate it. So what I decided to do, this was like, I don't know, about 8 years ago, I took all the dishes out of our cabinets and I replaced it all with a fine china. Yeah.
4: That's amazing.
3: Yeah. And I told my husband, Mark, I said, we're going to eat on fine china from now on. And he's like, what? I said, you know those dishes we had? Well, they're in the trash, by the way. They weren't good dishes anyway. Yeah. But we're just going to eat off of the fine china for now, well, from now on, really, until they're all gone.
4: It's amazing.
3: Yeah. So even the cat was eating off.
4: Fancy cat.
3: We're eating pizza. You know, it was just, even the fine silverware, like I was given the nice, all that was in the drawer, we're probably whittled down to maybe 10 pieces left.
4: Yeah.
3: I'm okay with it. Yeah. I'm okay with it because I don't want to, I just don't want to be weighed down with all this stuff.
4: Yeah.
3: And I feel like if we're not using it, then what good is it? Someone else could use it or just get rid of it.
4: I totally agree.
3: Yes.
4: And I love this idea in theory. And the idea that he puts forward in the book, which I found most fascinating, but also so obvious, one of those sort of light bulb moments, like, of course this is the case, is the too much, too fast, too often is making childhood very challenging for our little ones. Too many choices, too many different things to play with, too fast, the urgency of our adult lives bleeding into their childhood and what that manifests as in younger brains and minds when they have these emotional moments or, you know, we're rushing to get out of the house because time is time and we have to get to work and you have to get to the bus and that shoe just can't be found or, you know, your five-year-old cannot be made to move any more quickly, that's hard for them. And we're kind of overwhelming them with a lot of urgency and choices.
3: I agree. so many choices that just don't matter.
4: Yeah.
3: And back to like just things in general, like I really look forward to going home and just clearing out the junk drawer or like going in my closet and just taking everything off the rack that I have no feeling for.
4: Mm.
3: Like I actually can't wait to do that. I'm just looking for the time to do that.
4: Yeah.
3: And everybody's happier because of it. I don't announce it to everybody. Oh, I'm going to go clean out this, you know, cabinet today. I just clean it out.
4: Yeah.
3: And then when people come, you know, people, my family comes home, they're like, oh, wow, this looks great. Like, wow, you cleaned up. They have no idea that I threw out bags of stuff that, by the way, not their stuff, but just accumulated things.
4: Yeah.
3: You know, like how many can openers do you need?
4: Yeah.
3: One is plenty.
4: Absolutely.
3: You know? So I feel like that's it for me. And even in our son's bedroom, like there's really not much there, Rich. Like yeah. If there's stuff there, it's in the closet and even that could be cleaned out. I feel like it's less overwhelming to just have space.
4: Yeah.
3: Right. Space. In the book, the author talks about open-ended toys and closed toys,
4: yeah.
3: Which I love.
4: Mm-hmm.
3: So he's talking about open-ended toys are things like blocks, wood pieces, cloth dolls, which, by the way, I never understood until I read this book. And I'm like, oh, okay, now I understand. Kids are going to gravitate more towards something like that yeah. because they can use their own imagination, bring their own story forward.
4: I think that is incredible and me such too. An important point. Like the enduring toys mm-hmm. are the ones they can pour themselves into, mm-hmm. that they can do things. They can become performative. Mm-hmm. They can become part of another game. They get to use their imagination mm-hmm. to create it. The very particular toy only does one thing. Mm-hmm. It does itself. And so much more and more, and a point that he goes out of his way to make is how susceptible children are mm-hmm. to marketing and how yeah. susceptible we are as parents to that marketing through our children and how we need to be more conscious of making those choices and what toys are performing in their lives and which ones are just clutter. And junk.
3: Yeah, it's true. I always come back to Buzz Lightyear. Like my son still has his Buzz Lightyear. He doesn't mm-hmm. play with it, but he has it still. And I mean, that toy got a lot of play, mm-hmm. even though he was a Disney character. Sure. Like in the book, they talk about movie branded toys
4: yep.
3: and Disney sets he talks about. I guess there's room for some of these toys, but like you're saying, that shouldn't be what you're always buying.
4: Absolutely.
3: Like, let's keep in mind that there are those Melissa and Doug toys. I remember when my daughter was young, always being gravitating towards those because they're made out of wood.
4: Mm-hmm.
3: And wood, kids like to play. They want to hold that weight of the wood and connect with something that's real. Plastic, yeah. You really can't connect with plastic.
4: Nope. Yeah, they're drawn more to it. And they're cool in their simplicity because they can bring their own imagination to it.
3: Mm-hmm.
4: And a lot of these movie or TV toys are fad chasing. Mm-hmm. And that alone is not damaging, but it sets them up for fad chasing continuously mm-hmm. into adolescence, yeah. into adulthood. And it's setting the priority wrong.
3: I agree.
4: Yeah.
3: There's a quote here from the book I'm going to share. He says, sometimes what looks like a behavior problem is really a clutter problem or an overload problem, like yeah. what you were saying earlier.
4: Yep. He mentions in the book our own intellectual urgency when our young child is, can you tell me that story again? Can I watch this movie again? Can I hear that book for the third time mm-hmm. in a row? And your brain is screaming, I can't do it again. There are 7 unread emails. I have to do the laundry, put the dishes away, yeah. like the adult world pressing on it. And the way he writes about it, which was very eye-opening for me, is that's an indication of their need for comfort and routine because they're feeling overwhelmed, that oh. the world is pushing on them really hard and hearing the same story, the way you tell it, that moment of connection, they have you there in that moment. Pushes back against all of the choices, all of the urgency yeah. of the adult world that we bring to them. And now I'm like, I'll tell you the story 100 times oh. if you want to hear it. Like it really changes your perspective on how they reach out because they're not going to tell you I need a break or I'm overwhelmed. It comes across as behavioral challenges mm-hmm. or them dragging their feet when you're trying to get them somewhere or do something. The soul fever manifesting in I'm not okay and I don't know how to tell you that I'm showing you all of these signs but you're too busy to notice trying to be more in tune to picking up on it's okay, let's slow it down a little bit, tell me what's going on.
3: So true. Just slowing it down. Mm-hmm. And we live here in Savannah where things are slower than other parts of the world. God bless everybody who's not living down south.
4: Yeah.
3: That's even faster pace than here.
4: I could not go back to my old New York City life and pace. I'm like blown away that I was able to even remotely sustain it as long as I did.
3: Me too. Yes. It's a superpower.
4: Yeah.
3: What are your thoughts on toys given at birthday parties to your kids? Is that something you guys are okay with?
4: Yeah, I think that's part of the process of the birthday party. We've definitely tried to make a shift into we want, with our families, more experienced-based gifts. Like, so they're less impactful right there in the moment because kids love to open toys. Mm-hmm. They don't want to open a card that says, like, hey, let's go spend the weekend together. Like, you
3: there's
4: kidding?
3: Some museum pass.
4: Get me a chore. It's like, no, we're going to spend time. It's going to be great. But actually something that will lead to an experience together. Mm-hmm. Like, I want to do this with you and we're going to do this together instead of here's a thing that's going to get this great reaction right here in this moment and you're going to be excited until 17 seconds later when you open the next thing. And like that part of it. So yeah, definitely pushing for more activity-based or experience-based gift giving and what that looks like. But that's a long shot, right? That's like idealism parenting versus the in the moment. I want to unwrap something.
3: So are you having these conversations with your family? Are you saying to your extended family, hey, we're really trying to rein in the gifts. It is, you know, Rowan's birthday coming up. So here's a couple ideas. Are you saying those things or are you just kind of letting it go by chance?
4: No.
3: Yeah.
4: Is Emily, because she is an incredible mouthpiece for all of these ideas. Mm-hmm. So I'm going to ideate forever and do nothing. And thankfully, I found a wonderful woman in the world who is action-oriented and driven. Mm. These are beautiful ideas, but they're just ideas until we do something about them. So she is the one that will have those conversations and let her side of the family, my side of the family know, hey, we're trying to do this now more. Is it always well-received by grandparents? Rarely.
3: Mm-hmm.
4: But even the action of doing that is so impressive to me that she is the one changing that, because it's not just for us and our kids, right? So she has three younger siblings, one of which already has two kids. So in many ways, she's teaching her parents how to engage with him eventually.
3: Wow.
4: And that's hard work. As every older sister or older sibling in general knows, they're the bulldozers of the family road. They have to do all of the heavy lifting for the younger siblings after. But yeah, she does that for us and I'm grateful for it.
3: That's so nice. Speaking of Emily, what's the best lesson that she's ever taught you?
4: There are many. I would say the best lesson Emily has taught me is related to that of being action oriented. She has taught me that there is so much more to us that can be changed and reprogrammed than I thought. I think I like to believe that there is a part of us that is unchangeable, that we are who we are. And she has taught me that, yes, that is there, but there's way more room than you thought to change your perspective, to change your habits, to change your life, to have what you want from the world and from yourself. But you got to get going. It's not going to happen by itself.
3: Wow. So she inspires you.
4: Yes. Mm-hmm. In a word, yes, Christy, she inspires me.
3: Yeah, I think she does. Yeah. You guys are great together. Mm-hmm.
4: Very complimentary, which is kind of hard to find. You can't really go looking for that.
3: She compliments you?
4: Yes, in compliment. Mm. Like we work very well together. It's like, you know, they say opposites attract, but it's very hard to go looking for your opposite, right? Like you're going to go looking for what's comfortable and familiar. Mm-hmm. I think it's kind of by accident that many of us end up with the right fit of the person who has strengths for our weaknesses and that we can help guide with our strengths, and it's hard to find, but when you find it, it's amazing.
3: You're right. And also someone who challenges you,
4: mm-hmm.
3: because you don't want to just be with somebody who's a pushover. You want someone to push back and say, hey, wait a minute, you know, I don't feel that way, mm-hmm. or I don't agree with that, or we can discuss this, but, you know, and that's
4: totally,
3: that keeps you coming back.
4: Absolutely.
3: It's like, oh, wow. Okay.
4: I think a lot of that can be built, mm-hmm. With trust and having the foundation of honest communication where you feel comfortable challenging someone in a way that's non-combative. Mm-hmm. But that does take work and practice and mm-hmm. foundation.
3: And time.
4: Mm-hmm. Mm-hmm. Yep.
3: What do you hope that your kids remember most about their childhood?
4: Ooh, that's a complex one. I would like that they remember the experiences of their childhood. Like you mentioned, we don't remember the things very much, mm-hmm. right? We remember the people. I would love if when they look back throughout their life that when things get mentioned, like, oh, I used to do this with my grandmother, that they're lucky enough that they can think, oh, I got to do this with my grandmother, and that we create a space for them to have all these different experiences mm-hmm. and access to different people with different wisdom and different ways to look at the world so that they kind of get a well-rounded thing to it. And ultimately, I want them to feel supported mm-hmm. and loved, and that they were able to pursue their own dreams and interests within reason.
3: Well said. Yes.
4: Yeah.
3: And we're all doing the best we can Absolutely. With our kids. For anybody out there just listening that maybe thinks that they're coming up short or they could have done better, or if you have regrets about how you parented a child, please know that you did the best you could, and we all are.
4: Every day
3: we make mistakes.
4: For the best I can.
3: God, yeah. I can't believe I just said that. I sounded like my own mother. Like, yeah. what? Yeah. I try to work so hard on not doing those things. And we all do, yeah. you know.
4: Most
3: so.
4: Recently, pursuing their dreams and interests are like destroying our house with messes and oh, like, yes. no, that spaghetti yeah. doesn't go there. Rice Krispies yes. are essentially glue when mm. they dry, as our daughter has recently discovered. And yeah, they're, you know, mm-hmm. I love the idea of what their dreams in it, but like you let them drive a little bit towards what they're interested in. But yeah, again, within reason.
3: Oh, yes.
4: Because parenting is a...
3: It's a mess.
4: It's a battle and a struggle and a mess. And,
3: yes. Oof. What would be one piece of parenting advice that you'd give to every new parent today if they were listening?
4: And piece of advice for every new parent. It would have to relate to leaning on those around them. It's going to be harder than you ever thought mm-hmm. it was going to be. And having the people around you that can help you through, and giving, if you're raising your child with someone else, the ability to lean on them and have them lean on you and create that foundation sort of we were just talking about, and the extended network, right? So for us in New York, we had access to friends and family and this incredible support system. And then we moved mm-hmm. 12 hours away to Georgia and were left completely devoid of that system, with the exception of Emily's sister, who followed behind us a little bit later. But we had to create one. And mm-hmm. that was a new experience for us to get to know other parents and friends and yeah. and build kind of a new family here, but you can't do it alone, and you need yeah. you need your support system, and find someone with kids because they get it.
3: Oh, definitely. I'm just going to throw in here that date night is so important, mm. especially when you're raising kids.
4: Yes.
3: It's so easy to just make everything about your child and everything about travel ball and everything about whatever it is they're interested in. And then you just sometimes get lost in that. And then you look on the calendar and there's no date set for you and your spouse. Mm-hmm. And that's just so important.
4: I am struggling with this right okay. now of yeah. preserving our relationship in the context of the bigger group project, right? Parenting mm-hmm. is this huge undertaking, mm-hmm. but making your relationship vital and important within that picture and mm. context, and making time for it can be challenging, especially I'm noticing as they're getting older, there's more and more activities, yeah. two kids, two places, two things, to
3: Absolutely.
4: Double the responsibilities. The calendar fills up very quickly, but

0: go somewhere.
1: It's
0: important.
1: Very, very true.
0: And kids want that too. They want to know that mom and dad are on a date, that mom and dad are connecting without them. They don't want to be the center of everything all the time, even though they act like they do. They don't want to. No. I'd love to know, what are some of your thoughts on a fish being a good pet now that you've had the fish for a while?
1: Oh, I think fish are really cool. I think it might be a gateway pet, right? Like it's a self-contained environment. For us, we learned that it's much more responsive and interactive than we planned on it being, kind of. It's some basic responsibility that they can start to own. The fish gets fed at certain times. And what I think we didn't anticipate was the division of those responsibilities, because they both want to be involved in caring for the fish. So who gets to feed the fish when? But I'm a big fan. I like the fish.
0: Do you think you'll get a fish tank at some point?
1: Like a larger one?
0: Yes.
1: Maybe.
0: Oh, okay.
1: Maybe not.
0: Okay.
1: I could see it leading to, potentially down the road, a more live-in-your-house pet. I'm not a cat person. I know Emily isn't either. But we both grew up with dogs, and I wouldn't be surprised if at some point that becomes part of the discussion.
0: Okay. Maybe. So you're open to it?
1: Yes.
0: Okay, cool.
1: Yeah.
0: It's exciting.
1: Yeah.
0: I want you to fill in the blanks here. I am looking forward to...
1: This may sound counterintuitive based on how we started our discussions. I am looking forward to a break from organized baseball.
0: Oh, okay.
1: I took on probably more coaching responsibilities this past spring than I ever have before and learned personally where that line was. It was too much. So instead of this limitless supply of coaching juice that I have, I took the same amount and poured it into more places, and everyone got less. And it taught me about what I'm capable of, where I can train my focus, and how to better utilize that in my life. And it was a good lesson.
0: It's a great lesson. This concept has been coming up a lot lately in the people in my life that I know, and just in me in general too, myself. The concept of going deep with something instead of, like you said, just kind of going all over the place and not really giving your all to something, because you're just all over the place. You're giving little bits everywhere, but not really going deep any one specific place.
1: Yeah.
0: Which is hard when you're someone who wants to be of service, which is someone that you are, right?
1: Yeah.
0: And that really enjoys what you do and gets probably really excited about these things that you're a part of. But then I guess it's just dialing it back is also important.
1: Yes.
0: And resetting.
1: Completely.
0: And that's what you're doing.
1: It's very fulfilling for me, and being of service and contributing back to the world is important to me, but an important lesson that just because I wanted more of it, it didn't need to perform all of these functions in my life. That I needed to get certain things in other areas of my life. And also, there's not a limitless supply. No. Doing less better, as Emily would say.
0: That's amazing. Thank you, Emily, for that. Fill in this blank, if you would, please, Rich. My biggest weakness is...
1: My biggest weakness is either my blind spots in my best intentions, or my total lack of confrontation. So I shy away from confrontation situations. That's my initial response. So I've had to coach myself through, why do I feel that? What part of my childhood got me to shy away from confrontation at all costs? When is it appropriate to advocate for myself and others? And what that looks like in practice in my life? Because my initial response is generally going to be calm all the time. And that's very helpful and allows me to think and discover the best approach. But sometimes... it needs more interaction. And the other being blind spots in my best intentions.

0: Occasionally, I can get so focused on what I perceive the good or end goal to be that I'm not considering the entire landscape of repercussions, people, spectrums, outcomes, and I can get a little myopic in that focus. And so trying to learn to include others, other voices in the room, other perspectives, something I'm working on.
1: Well, thank you for sharing. That's, I think we're all working at some point in our lives on those things, and we're all a work in progress.
0: Indeed.
1: Thank you for your time for your energy and for all the wisdom that you brought to the show today.
0: Thank you, Christy. It's always a pleasure.
1: See you next week, everybody, on Parenting Room 101. Have a great weekend. Bye.
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3: Welcome to Not Fade Away, keeping great music alive. Some songs you've loved and forgotten, and some you just don't know you love yet. Well-known songs from little-known artists, little-known songs from well-known artists, and forgotten hits. Not Fade Away preserves these songs. Here's your host, Tim Hoganbaum.
4: Good afternoon and happy Friday. Welcome aboard. Thanks for joining me to help keep this great music alive. Here's one of the last hits from the band Wings.

My salamander? Was he saying my salamander? Okay. Well, you know he's British because he also said windscreen wipers instead of windshield wipers. That was Paul McCartney, of course, with Wings. Getting closer from the final Wings album in 1979, Back to the Egg. Number 20 here in summer 79, debuted close to this date. Only number 60 in England. I don't know what their problem was. Well, Bruce Springsteen recorded this next song for the album Born in the USA in 1984, but it got cut. He brought it out again for the reunion tour in 2000, his first tour with the E Street Band after an 11-year break. I remember watching the DVD of the concert and thinking it was remarkable how small Max Weinberg's drum kit was. But he opens the show with quite a drum roll on this song.

WRUU. This is Not Fade Away, keeping great music alive, with Bobby Sherman, one of the great teen idols. He died just about a year ago at age 81. Actor and singer, later became an EMT after guest starring on the show Emergency. Every time I play him, I have to mention that little tidbit because it impresses me so much. Together Again, that was his last of 10 songs to reach the Hot 100, just barely, number 91 in February 1972. And we also heard Bruce Springsteen with a song from 1984, that live version from 2000, My Love Will Not Let You Down. So the next song is one of the more unique ones from 1983. Louise Tucker is an opera singer from England, but she did two albums of synth-pop songs, and this song made it to number 46 on the Hot 100 that summer, and number 10 AC, staying on the AC chart for 19 weeks. You may remember this, but even if you don't, you'll recognize the music. The writing credits for the single list the two record producers, Scarbeck and Smit, and someone named Beethoven. Here's Louise Tucker, along with Charlie Scarbeck, doing the male vocal part. Midnight Blue.

0: It's lovely to see you here on Not Fade Away. The Moody Blues, from their fourth album, On the Threshold of a Dream, in 1969. Not one of their hits, but they opened concerts with it for a number of years. Written and sung by Justin Hayward, who is the last survivor of the band's classic lineup. He's 79. And before the Moody Blues, Midnight Blue, using music from the second movement of Beethoven's Sonata Pathétique by opera singer Louise Tucker in 1983, a bit of a surprise on the charts. Tennessee Ernie Ford was from Bristol, Tennessee, a bombardier in World War II who became a beloved singer and TV host. His first gospel album in 1956 stayed on the Billboard album chart for 277 consecutive weeks. This song debuted November 12, 1955, the first week of the new Top 100 chart, later called the Hot 100. It was intended as the B-side to another song, but that didn't last. DJs played this one instead. 22 total weeks on the Hot 100, number one for 8 weeks, and number one on the country chart for 10 weeks. Reportedly sold over 20 million copies. Which sounds impossible, but who knows? I know we had a copy of the 45.
1: Some people say a man is made out of mud. A poor man's made out of muscle and blood. Muscle and blood and skin and bones. A mind that's weak and a back that's strong.

One morning it was drizzling rain. Fighting and trouble are my middle name. I was raised in the canebrake by an old mama lion. Can't no high-toned woman make me walk the line. You load 16 tons.

to the company store. As the man used to say, bless your pee-picking heart. Tennessee Ernie Ford with 16 Tons from 1955. So my son and daughter-in-law recently moved. Now that they've landed in their new home, I want to play another of his favorites. Again, I'm going a bit off-grid here. It fits my style, but it's from an artist newer than I usually play, Ben Folds from Winston-Salem, North Carolina. Got famous with his band Ben Folds 5, which was a trio, and then he continued solo. They and he had a number of songs on various charts. This one is from his second solo album in 2005. This was a rare song that reached the Hot 100 for him, got to number 77, and number 40 on the Adult Pop Airplay chart. By the 2000s, there were too many Billboard charts to keep track of. If you were listening closely at the beginning of this paragraph, you may have noticed that I slightly emphasized the word landed. I was being cute because that's the name of the song. Here's a song you love. You just might not know it yet.

0: Oh, Ben Folds landed from 2005. I will be the first to admit that I don't like much from the last 25 years, but my goodness, that one is terrific. What a beautiful, poignant song. There's also a version with a Paul Buckmaster string arrangement on it, which is also wonderful and makes it sound like Elton John music. Hopefully you have not been in a relationship like the guy described in this song was. This is WRUU.
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0: Do you like what you hear on WRUU? 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

Roxette, Sleeping in My Car, from 1994 off the album Crash Boom Bang, which sold over 5 million copies. In the U.S., for a while, it was only sold at McDonald's, with the proceeds going to Ronald McDonald House, and without this song on it. Their last song to reach the Hot 100 in the U.S. got to number 50, top 20 in 20 other countries, including number 1 in their native Sweden, where the single went platinum, too. When they were going to perform in China, the Chinese government made them agree to change the lyrics to this song. They agreed, but then didn't change them. Uh-oh. So 8 years passed between Boston's second album, Don't Look Back, and third album, Third Stage. There were multiple lawsuits happening, one of which was CBS suing for not producing a third album in time. It finally arrived in 1986, hit number 1 on the album chart, and went 4 times platinum. I bought the album the day I first saw it in Record Town at Crossgates Mall. It had several hits, but this wasn't one of them, just a great album track. The record jacket notes say it's a rewrite of a John English song. John was a singer and actor from Australia. I don't know how Tom Scholz got it, because I don't think John ever recorded it. But I think I like it.

WRUU. This is Not Fade Away, playing forgotten hits and songs were good enough to have been hits but never made it. That was Questions of My Childhood, another in a long line of underrated songs by Kansas from 1976 off of Left Overture, their biggest selling album, four times platinum, song co-written by Kerry Livgren and Steve Walsh. And before that, another song from an album four times platinum, I Think I Like It, by Boston, on their long-awaited album Third Stage in 1986. Well, here's Simple Minds from Glasgow, Scotland. They'd been doing fine in the UK for a number of years before they broke big in America when Don't You Forget About Me got used in the Breakfast Club movie in 1985. Their next album had four big hits on it. Only the first three were hits in the US. This was that fourth hit that wasn't a hit here. It wasn't even released as a single in this country. Don't know why, but we did hear them sing it at Live Aid. Number 13 in the UK in November 1986, from the album Once Upon a Time in 85, Ghost Dancing.

I Could Write a Book by The Orchestra, formerly known as ELO Part 2, from their wonderful album No Rewind in 2001, the only album they made with that band name, written and sung by Eric Troyer. You've heard him sing on more songs than you know, as he was a backing vocalist for a lot of people before he got recruited to help form ELO Part 2. And we also heard Simple Minds, Ghost Dancing from 1985, on the radio in countries besides the U.S. in 86. Cool stereo effect on that guitar intro, huh? Well, thanks for joining me here on Not Fade Away and helping to keep this great music alive. I have thoroughly enjoyed spending this hour with you. Hope you'll come back and we can do it again next week. Same time, same station. Now stay tuned as we've got the best in modern indie music coming up next on The Verdict. Then at 3 o'clock, Tom will be in with Sixborough Playlist, his New York, New Jersey-style music extravaganza, where he always has eclectic playlists and interesting stories. 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I will leave you with one more. This song has

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0: Please join me every Friday here at 12 o'clock p.m. for Parenting Room 101. The show is all about real conversations for real parents. 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

Hello and a warm welcome to everyone listening in the hostess city of the South today, and a gracious good afternoon to all the kind folks out in Pooler and yonder. Great big shout out to all of my fellow transplants who are living a good life these days here in the Low Country, and to all the boys and girls around the world who are tuned in on that internet. This is the Sixth Borough Playlist, your Friday afternoon music program with your host, Tom Koschka. That's me. We are an old-style New York, New Jersey freeform kind of a broadcast. We are going to try and entertain you this afternoon, maybe help you get out of work a little bit early, sneak out the side door of the office so you can start your happy hour and your weekend. It is another just gorgeous, gorgeous day here in Savannah. Our program today, no particular theme, although we are going to debut some new music. And we started off in our first set with a song written by a gentleman named Sonny Curtis, which was the theme song of the long-running and extremely popular Mary Tyler Moore Show, Love Is All Around, as performed by the one and the only Joan Jett and her.

her band of Black Hearts. It's a nice little peppy way to start off. Now, our second song is the new song this week. I've had a bunch of new music the last couple of weeks with all kinds of people from Jersey and the metropolitan area up there. Well, today, another one, and I love this song. It's really, really good. It is called The Vroop, V-R-O-O-P. And it is performed for us by a brand new duo, although the ladies in this musical organization have been in the rock and roll lifestyle for decades and decades. It is by a group known as the Orangu Twins. O-A-R-N-G-U Twins. And that song, The Vroop, the dance craze that is sweeping the nation, is from their recent EP that has just been released last week. And that is entitled We Are a Genius, and that's available at all of the major platforms where you can get your music. And this material was produced, actually, as a connection to the first song, because the producer for the Orangu Twins, it was Ricky Bird, who was a longtime member of the Black Hearts with Joan Jett. And it is true. I was unable to dance the Vroop in here because I have not gotten the instructional videos. I was dancing the mashed potatoes here behind the control board. But, you know, you're going to be going to a wedding soon and it ain't going to be no more hokey pokey, no more Macarena. It's going to be the Vroop. And that is from the Orangu Twins, who are Carolyn Marusi, an excellent, excellent player of the guitar, and Andrea Custin, a.k.a. Big Mama Freak, who is the percussionist. They're based in the Saugerties area up there in New York, if you're around here. I got some dates that I can announce for them later in the show. And last song in the first set, I'd Much Rather Be With the Girls. Unmistakably, Ronnie Spector singing for us. That tune comes from her last full album that she produced, which is entitled English Heart, and it is almost exclusively covers of British Invasion music and other music that came, you know, from the London scene. Now, this song, interestingly enough, was written by Andrew Loog Oldham, who you may know as the first, like, manager and producer of the Rolling Stones, and Keith Richards. This is primarily a Keith Richards song. And the Stones did it, although it was reversed, so I'd Rather Be With the Boys. It's on their Metamorphosis album. But, you know, if you look into the annals of rock and roll history, the Stones, the Beatles, the Ronettes, there was a lot of backstage hijinks during those English tours that the Ronettes were on, from what we understand. Really lovely song. I'm glad I got to play that today. And you know what we'll do? Let's get back to our music right here.

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2: And you are listening to the Sixth Borough Playlist, your Friday afternoon music program with your host, Tom Koschka. That's me. And in our second set of music there, we started off with a song which is entitled Soul, Soul, Soul, and that performed by a group known as the Wild Magnolias. Now, as the lyrics of the song tell us, the Wild Magnolias are a big part, apparently, of Mardi Gras in New Orleans, something I have not myself gone to before. But what I learned is, in addition to them being part of the funk music scene in New Orleans, they're really a big, or had been a really big part of the Mardi Gras. And they're not a crew, which I guess is like the big organizations that do the floats, but they're an Indian tribe, even though they're all African-American, mostly in guys in the band. And what I learned was in the olden days, the local indigenous American Indians would shelter slaves who may have escaped from their enslavement. And so the African-Americans would honor the Native American the Indians by adopting their garb, headdresses and Indian cultural artifacts to wear, and that kind of melded into the Mardi Gras parades. And so that's kind of an interesting thing we all learned this week. I know I thought it was interesting, maybe not. Let's see, second song up in this set there, Think I'm in Love by the Eddie Money from New York City, almost became a New York City police officer, so goes the legend. That song written by Eddie and a gentleman named Randy Oba, and it goes back to the old MTV days that we all miss. And last in the set, now, recently we learned and we heard from a singer on this show whose name was Cecilia Noel. And we learned that Cecilia Noel is married to Colin Hay, the lead singer and main guy from the band Men at Work. And obviously, we played their big hit today, Down Under. But that is not from a Men at Work album or a Colin Hay solo record. That is from a live album entitled Live in Hollywood. It is the Cecilia Noel band, which her band is known as the Wild Clamps. So Colin came out to do like an encore with them, and it's a really nice version of that song, I think. And as I've mentioned to you, Cecilia does go on tour with Colin when he's doing the Men at Work show. Now, he's got Men at Work shows coming up, and it's a bill with Toad the Wet Sprocket, so that's really a nice twofer. And they're going to be in St. Augustine on July the 17th, LaGrange, Georgia on the 19th, Atlanta on the 21st, and Atlantic City, New Jersey on July 31st. And then they're going to come back on September the 19th and play in Asbury Park. Up there, you want to go catch this show. It's really good. And, it just still strikes me that Cecilia Noel was discovered singing as a teenager. She was singing in a bar in Lima, Peru. And the jazz legend Stan Getz noticed her there and brought her to America and, started a wonderful recording career for Cecilia. And great life, probably, being married to Colin Hay and going all over the world. Let's do our announcements.
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Let's take a trip in a trailer. No need to come back at all. Let's take a powder to Boston for chowder. Let's

And you are listening to the Sixth Borough Playlist, your Friday afternoon music program with your host, Tom Koschka. That's me. And in our third set of music today, some stuff I don't usually play, but I kind of got like in a little bit of a mood, I think. first up was The Clash with their song Charlie Don't Surf. That came from their album Sandinista! Which was a triple album. And, I don't think we see like double albums or triple albums anymore because of digital. It's like a, it's gone the way at Eastern Buffalo, you don't see that stuff anymore. And according to legend, the song was somewhat inspired by the film of Apocalypse Now and the very famous quote the line in the film, And then let's see. Second song up in the set. It is entitled Let's Get Away From It All. That written by Matt Dennis and Tom Adair. And that was sung by Martha Tilton and Henry Babbitt. Now, they both have really gorgeous voices, don't they? from the big band era, maybe they got passed over a little bit, but Martha apparently had a long association with the Benny Goodman Orchestra and Band, and she also acted in some films. Really, really lovely voice. And Henry had a long time with the Kay Kaiser Big Band. Now, if you want to hear some more stuff, by Martha and Henry, this came from an album which is called The Choral Years, and it focuses on Martha as vocalist, and that is because The Choral Years is the recording label that had her as a solo. The Choral Years featuring Martha Tilton. And then last up in the set, Low Boob Oscillator by Stereolab, which, if you were not familiar with them, is sort of a French jazz pop electronica group that has just some really interesting music over the years. And indeed, they're still going strong. They had a new album out just last year, 2025, which is entitled Instant Holograms on Metal Film. And they still tour the world. They're very popular in a lot of circles and whatnot. Now, I mentioned we were going to play some more from the very brand new EP, We Are a Genius, by the Orangu Twins, the lovely Carolyn Morosi and the equally lovely Andrea Kustin, a.k.a. Big Mama Freak. So let's get something else from their new EP for you.

And you are listening to the Sixth Borough Playlist, your Friday afternoon music program with your host, Tom Koschka. That's me. And I can see by the old clock on the wall, it is now time for me to begin to try and say goodbye. So I want to thank you for inviting me into your home this week or allowing me to ride shotgun with you whilst you were motoring about the low country. Hopefully we were able to help you sneak out of work a little bit early, start your weekend and your happy hour. It's your 4 o'clock shot today, Nazarovia. Please remember that on Friday, we always start promptly at 1 o'clock with our very own WRUU's very own Tim Hogenboom and his great program, Not Fade Away. Boy, today, again, deep cut from Wings, Bobby Sherman track, Tennessee Ernie Ford, Roxette, the orchestra. You're not getting that on any commercial radio station, folks. You're only getting that right here. But you're only going to get it so long as you can continue to support us. We exist entirely upon your generosity. There's no corporations or any money that comes anywhere else. Just, you know, from you folks. And we thank you every week because you've been great. But, you know, it's an ongoing thing and we need your help. 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We have so much great indie music curated for you by John, Noh, and Rachel. We had to expand The Verdict and tune in tomorrow morning, 11 for Road Trip with Tom. A lot of live stuff is going to be up. Want to take a moment to mention my high school buddy, Mark Hanning, H-A-N-N-I-G, every Wednesday on Facebook. 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Facebook concert, 7:30, A Boy and His Guitar from Columbia, South Carolina. If you're into Jim Croce and Harry Chapin, you know, Mark is for you. Believe me, check him out. And I want to mention our Arangu Twins. Now, in addition to their first Sunday musical extravaganza at the Rock the Casbah venue in Saugerties, they are touring. So on Sunday, I guess, June 7th, they're going to be at the New Jersey Pride Festival in Asbury Park. Then they have a date on June 27th at the Bowery Palace around 9 o'clock. June 28th at the Smudge Fest in Brooklyn around 4. And I believe they're going to be playing in July 12th at Otto's Shrunken Head in Lower East Side. I love that bar. I've been there a lot. If you can go there and see them. Let's see. Jason Didner's playing tonight, Friday, starting around 7. He's going to be doing the entire whole Asbury Heart album from start to finish, and it's going to be at the Sound Booth, which is a venue inside of the Asbury Hotel. So check him out there. John Caspi, tomorrow, 6:30, Poor Man New Jersey Unplugged in Lenoka Harbor, which I believe is in the Yearbook Record Store. It's one of those very small and very intimate performances. You can enjoy John. And the hardest working man in show business here in Savannah, my Savannah neighbor, Justin Vreeland. Tomorrow he'll be at Coastal 15 at 1 o'clock. Sunday at North Beach and Tybee around 2. Then he's going to rush to Honky Tonk South and perform there at 8:45 at night. And Tuesday he'll be at the Broken Keel around 7. I hope I got everybody in. These lists are getting longer and longer each week. I got something on the way out here from the Tedeschi Trucks band, a live version of a cover they did of a song from the Layla record. So we'll see everybody here next week. Same time, same station. Stay safe. Bye-bye.

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1: Oh, when you mean parts of your paper missing?
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1: We're just about technically proficient on our instruments. We're just about happy with our lot. We're just about done with practicing our instruments.

0: Women Heart Savannah, a local heart health support group, meets on the third Thursday of each month from 5:30 to 6:45 p.m. at the Chatham County Health Department Midtown Clinic at 1602 Drayton Street. 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